0: told the parliamentary system is inclusive, but these are the cons that also come with it, because in all countries that have had this system, there's always a change of as many as three times between the five-year period that we always hold elections. And so I think we really need to be alive to some of these challenges, because Raila and company will never tell you anything wrong as long as he thinks that, you know, the issue of inclusivity is a problem. Lastly, Chair.
1: No, number five. Order, number five.
2: I don't know who's number five, but I think...
1: Okay, go ahead.
2: Karinda, yeah. I'm in the house.
1: Yes.
2: It's rare for me to speak openly.
1: Okay, go ahead.
2: I will pick from point number one. About parliamentary and presidential systems, they don't bring much more order. They don't offer potential for settling conflicts in a system where we are guided by ethnicity. Davinda, I will say that as the first point. Second point which I'll say is that I've written, George is here, he's my fellow human rights fellow. It's because some of the things which we are being told right now get shocked inside what we call this fake news. Really, seriously speaking, I get flabbergasted by some of the discussions which are occurring in national media. Third point and last. Hakuna system which creates better leaders. Because what I get shocked about is that people expect a system that creates people. Leaders are created by people. Leaders are not created. And thanks, Jean, for only affirming one thing. You are a professor of law. You understand economic and social rights. There is no way ever in this country we will create a new system unless Article 43 of the Constitution is implemented. Period.
1: Okay, next set of speakers, one, hands, two, three, okay, four. All right, let's go with one. Please introduce yourself.
3: Yes. My name is Joseph Odhiambo from Muungano ya Wanakijiji Kibra branch. I'm a student of criminology. The problem that we have in Kenya is not about ethnicity, not about evolution, not about security. Let us be people who cure the disease, not the symptoms of the disease. The problem we have as Kenyan is responsibility and rights. I, as a person, I know my rights, but I don't know the right of another person. People ignore their responsibility. Why do you plant a bean? Why do you plant a mango tree? You plant a mango tree so that you can have a mango fruit. But if the mango tree cannot give you a mango fruit, why do you have it? We have right to eat, but we forget about our responsibility after eating. After eating, you should wash the utensils. You should not wait for another person to wash for you utensils. We have a right to vote, but after voting, we sit back and relax, watching leaders that we want them to do things without putting them on toes. Thank you.
4: Hello, good evening. My name is Joki. I'm suggested with the Kombosi Library. And I would like to say two things. One of the things is sometimes disappointed by the talk of our civil society and academia. And this is because sometimes we fail to read the realities of the times, but also the reality of the

0: maybe people are saying that it doesn't have content. But politically, people are lying so much to the BBI. And this is because the voting part in this country has always been between tribes. It has never been classes, it has never been issues between tribes. And now we see Uhuru and Ruto, Uhuru and Raila together. And the masses, the people who vote, the people who have got the numbers, they are sometimes aligned to that process. The only thing I think we can be able to counter that wave, because there is a wave, you could even see yesterday's newspapers, the way they are talking about women supporting the BBI, others are against it. The only thing we can be able to, a civil society and movements and the academia, to stop that wave that is coming and it will go to voting, is to create what I call a counter wave. And the counter wave will not be running, it will be raised running these kind of forums, but it must go out to the people. And this, they must tell the people exactly what is wrong. And they will not tell the people by a lot of text, points, and language. They must look for a mobilizing thing that will move the masses. For example, what Professor Guy was saying, that we have already read the Constitution, a movement like Zingatia Katiba or something like that will be able to make the people be able to understand things. But if we make it so academic, the people in the streets, the people in the slums, the poor will not be able to understand that. And this wave must always be counter, it must go across classes. It must not be the middle class, it must not be the poor, it must cut across classes. But let us go to the masses with the simple messages, with a simple mobilizing force that will mobilize them to be able to have the counter wave. And that counter wave we shall have beyond these walls will be the winning wave. Thank you very much.
1: Thank you very much. My name is Gashehe. I come from Mathare Social Justice Center. And also Social Justice Center has different centers emerging. And just using the framework of the Constitution to try and problematize and use the Constitution to mobilize people. What Njuki is trying to say. Now, may I have a question? Because, so what happened if the... I'm really appreciative of Yash, what you said, that even those people of BBI, they have not read the Constitution. So he was telling them that all these political parties are ethnic based. Maybe only Communist Party of Kenya, which was registered recently, that is not led by ethnic baron. If you also look at other political party, and maybe Ukweli party, but I think that's a very powerful point about, and Yash has been repeating about passionately, that they read the Constitution clearly, all these ethnic political party would be deregistered, and then they would start somewhere. But me, I have a question. So what happened if the BBI come and say, for us to be cohesive, inclusive, and all five ethnic community who dominate Kenyan politics, they need to be represented in the executive. So we have what they are saying, the executive is split, and every ethnic baron from five ethnic community, that's Kamba, Kikuyu, Luo, Kalenjin, and the one that is remaining, and Luya, they have the executive split, and they are given. So if the BBI come and give us that proposal, so what will we do? What happened? Because they might come with that proposal. Because at the end of the day, if you look them the way they are thinking politically, they have reached the end of their political thinking. So they're in that level. They can't think beyond that. So what will happen? That's my question, and maybe it is tied with what Njoki is saying. What can we use to mobilize people, especially now we have a crisis of lack of water, healthcare, housing, education is in a crisis. The question of Article 43, and a social justice movement would be very interested to see what can be mobilizing question for us.
2: Thank you. The late great Zambian singer, Zimbabwean singer, what will we do? What will we do? Okay, next speaker, please.

0: Okay, thank you so much. My name is Habib Omar. I'm from Karibangi Social Justice Center under the Social Justice Center Working Group. It is very great that you're having a very great discussion tonight, but my first question will be, how do we take this conversation outside this room to the masses outside there? In another question, that something that I'd like us to ponder about, do we really need to amend the Constitution, or do we really need to implement the Constitution? Because to my understanding, we have the best Constitution. What we lack is the political will and implementation of the Constitution. In fact, we have an illegitimate parliament in place right now in a civil society. Because at the same time, when you talk about the BBI, that is a conmanship agenda meant to serve the interest of the few at the expense of Kenyans. And as we go, we also have a discussion that, as he has put it, the bullshit punguza mzigo. Now, what is the alternative are we offering to the masses outside there? A civil society, what are we doing?
1: Around, so show of hands. One there, two, three, four, five. Number one over there.
2: Mine is very precise. Yash, you talked about you don't like the devolution, the way it is structured. And my question, I was just thinking, Kenya at 56. We tried, at least the revolution has tried to some extent to bring some development in some areas. What is your alternative to the current structure of devolution that we have? So what will be the alternative? Because you have seen, with the many challenges that they have, but at least we have seen some significant improvement or change. So that will be number one. But also, number two is for all this forum. So how do we get people angry now? Because I think as Kenyans, we are not angry. We have not reached that point. I don't know why. Yeah, people are looting billions. We are still just saying, oh, it's okay, yeah. So I don't know what will be the breaking point. Is it that we have, are we missing something in our strategy, in our mobilizing, or how? Why are we not getting people so angry? And this is connected to what Gacheke and Njuki actually asked. Thank you.
1: Who's next?
3: Okay, sorry, my name. Thank you. Again, my name is Sila from the Kenya Human Rights Commission. And my question is to Yash. You've given us details of what the BBI entailed, but in my thinking is that BBI, although it has issues that brings on the table, is more about the tool. It's more about the meds, as you've just said it. And we have refused as Kenyans to think about the two who want to continue being in power. And now we want to imagine that they are talking for us and they're thinking about our issues. My concern is we have a constitution that has been a contribution of the Kenyans, for Kenyans, and it is only 9 years old. It's with very limited or very few implementations to it. I don't understand why, as Kenyans, we still want to imagine BBI is going to be a solution or an alternative to what we already have. In my view, is the case today, we have the change of guard and we have two other mates who come on board. Don't you also think that will bring their own BBI? What happens then? Don't you then go back and start thinking of other issues in the name of propelling two individuals' concerns? Probably that's what we want to start thinking about before we think of changing our constitution. That's my concern. Thanks.
4: Good evening. Mr. Duo, working with Raya from Kabete constituency. I want to echo her sentiments. In 2008, we had Kibaki and Raila. They had their, not yes, Kibaki and Raila, and they had the initiative. Now we have Raila and Uhuru, they have the same. In 2022 or later after, we still have two political giants who will come up with their own requirements to suit their own needs. We have been sensitizing people on this book. I'm happy that Grace and Abu are here. They are my bosses. And before we come to the center, or we cover at least a portion of this book, we are looking for another one. How many times are we going to the drawing board? How many times are we suiting the interest of the political giants? Thank you.
1: You're doing very well. Half an hour, we've had quite a few contributions. We can continue before we wrap up. So I'm going to open up another round of contributions. So just show of hands. One, two, three, four, five. Oh, Zarina, you were there before, right? Six. Okay. Duke is exchanging into five or six. Give him a clap for his generosity. Okay, number one.
5: I presume you didn't get to answer them.
1: That's what I'm trying to do, and to the extent that the questions fall on.
5: Right.
1: This is a very general debate, right? And then we'll see anybody else who wants to answer questions, okay? So I'll leave time for them, and anybody else in the audience who may want to contribute to the answers. Okay? Is that acceptable?
6: Yes.
1: So we are at around 7:30, so let's go.
7: Thank you, Chair. My name is Dennis Ngure. I'm a civic educator with Uraya, and I'm seeing my boss, my boss here, Mr. Abu. I'm also part of what Mr. Suba Churchill has mentioned, Bunge Mashinani. This is an initiative of community taking their own initiative by representing themselves through what we are calling Bunge Mashinani. As a civic educator, we've continuously had this challenge of the community really relating to the constitution. And the question has always been, this constitution that we have Kenyans really embraced it as their own? Because the challenge comes from what we call the values of the constitution as they are stipulated in the constitution. Are these what we call Kenyan values? Are they values that are in us as Kenyans? And also, how do we take these values and implement them or practice them on a daily basis? And I would still go back to the constitution and challenge the human rights organizations here, because when you empower people on their rights, then it is faster for them to move than when we are approaching it from a very technical perspective of governance. That's my contribution. Thank you.
8: My name is Amy Sironka. I'm from Independent Medical Legal Unit. And I think I've really benefited from the presenters who have made several presentations this evening. But I think the question that I have regards who owns this constitution. And I don't think the constitution is for the elite, but it's for 30 million plus Kenyans. And as we sit here, I think the question that we should think about more as we deliberate which initiative is better, is it Punguza Mzigo, is it BBI, is to what extent do these initiatives foster service delivery at the local level? Because I think that's where the rubber meets the road. There are a lot of, you know, elitist, you know, discussions in terms of how is power being shared between who is who. But I think at some point these figures, unfortunately, as is true for the human race, they depart. But I think as we discuss, you know, the initiatives that are better, I think we should look at the issue of service delivery and see what will enhance it better. If there is no initiative that can enhance service delivery better, then I think we support the current constitution and enhance it towards better accountability. Thank you.
6: Okay, good evening to you. I'm Ezekiel Ren from Nanoma Vijiji, and I also like to thank Katiba Institute and the committee who organized for this forum, which is commemoration of Katiba. One of the critical issues we have is that it is our readers. We don't have honest readers in this country. That is one of the weaknesses we have, because the constitution is terrible. To me, I don't see where it has a lot of problem. Our constitution is very clear. Implementation is the problem. For example, the last time when we were doing the constitutional reform, when Yas Farghai was heading that process, we did a very critical awareness, which made people to understand the previous constitution, the weakness, and the reason for why to have the new constitution. So to this one, I've never seen any forum which is talking about the PPM and the call of court, Punguza Mzigo. This is the first forum where we are discussing about it. But most of the time it is heard in the TV, the cassettes, which most of the people from the informal areas, of the majority of the Kenyans who are ruled, they don't understand. So to me, I propose that can we simplify those issues which are dealt by the PPI, and also the Okura Court draft, so that now we can use those information to create awareness to our people to understand which way we are supposed to go. Because most of the people, they don't understand. They are just following the readers who are misusing them. So to me, I think this is the right time we are trying to come up with the right way of creating awareness to our people so that they can tackle the issues which is affecting them in our daily life. Thank you.
5: I see a very, very major and fundamental problem in our society. And somehow it never gets really discussed. I'm not sure that's even dealt with in the Constitution, really, you would tell us. And that's a problem of the huge, huge gap in income distribution in our country. You know, we talk constantly about the haves and the have-nots. We talk about the elites and the masses. But I do think that this lack of equity in our society is the cause of all the ethnicity, of the insecurity, of all the problems we have in voting and all the rest. It's the lack of equity. And what are we doing, or what are we planning to do to bridge this gap between the rich and the poor? And I was interested, Yash, that in the VBI items, they had an item called shared property. All right? So I'd really like to know what that interests me. What are they thinking about, and can we have some more detail on that? Thank you.
9: Thank you. My name is Dongi Luku. I'm an activist. Mine is, I think, has been taken care of a bit by my fellow Kiambuyans here. Nice to meet you. And it's more on awareness, because what we have right now, according to me, is that those who are sensitizing us on the change of the Katiba is the BBI, which has a very dull name. We are lucky because of that, because jengia mashinani in Mwimuto you won't hear people talk of BBI. But we are also unlucky because the other quarter that is asking for the change of the Katiba has a very catchy name, Punguza Mzigo. It is very popular on the ground. I haven't read it like Jill was asking, but I followed it on Citizen when the Ekuru and his team were in Muranga. And he was very eloquent, and the people there were, the MCAs, were very, very receptive to his proposals. So we have left this space to those two to sensitize the people. And so the people on the ground are actually now going with, is it BBI or is it Nguza Mzigo? They have no other alternative. And here we are. So I think we are the ones who have to take this role, fill in that vacuum, and go back to where we were in the 90s, where we were fighting for the Katiba, this Katiba that we have, which has not yet been implemented. This time not to fight for it to be implemented, but to defend it. Yeah, but with the same vigor, if not bigger, yeah, than it is now. But on the ground, the grassroots, where we come from, we know that people really have got no alternative at the moment. They only have BBI, Raila, Punguza Mzigo, Ekuru. So it's about two or three individuals, but here we are, silent, the silent majority. So I think it's our opportunity, it's our time now to engage with the ground. My brother there, comrade, has asked, why are we not angry enough? People are angry, really. On the ground, people are angry. But we don't have a way of channeling this anger. So you'll find people talking, people discussing among themselves, but with no direction. But when you look at what we were doing during the Kamukunji times, we used to give the direction, and people would come for rallies at Kamukunji. So I think for us right now, I'm calling for us to engage the ground and to go to Kamukunji's to ask for, to agitate for mass action to defend the constitution of Kenya, so that we stop talking about BBI, we make it very unpopular. We stop talking about Punguza Mzigo, and we say Punguza Ujinga. Thank you.
10: Oh, sorry. When you see me getting upset that I didn't call your number. Okay, I'll give you your number. After that, Yashin Jill, and any other contribution in terms of answering questions. And then we will, the rain's coming down, go for dinner, and come back in here dry. Okay, please.
11: Hello, everyone. My name is Hilda Wee. I work with Liz at the African Population and Health Research Center. I'm also here on an individual capacity. I'm very interested in the issues that are being raised. I'd like to seek clarification from you, Professor Yash Falgai. Thanks for that very elaborate presentation. The first is that the issues you said that the task force raised. I'd like to know your insights on those. How the insights you have on the issues that they raised, the eight issues, yeah? If you've already formally raised this, what the reaction was to it, either them, the task force, or the two leaders. And secondly, you mentioned that you seek to do an analysis of the problems with the implementation of the constitution. Perhaps how do you plan on going about that?
12: This brings us to the end of part 5. You can now navigate to part 6 for the panelists' responses and the closing of the event. I am Domi Yambo Odote, and you're listening to Deliberations, a program of Radio Baraza, the broadcast space for civil society.

0: But I think it's time women actually rose up to realize that there is no law in this country that is discriminating. So if anybody presents a front about Kenya based on the laws, we are the most equal society. All women and men are equal before the law. Isn't that what it says in the Constitution? But in practice, it is not. So meaning, we need to look at what strategies are we going to hit on this stone that is supposed to take the action and implement the change to ensure women are on the same table and talking the same language and benefiting equally in all spheres as the men are.
1: Welcome to another edition of Deliberations, a program of DTM's Radio Baraza project where we involve you directly in the deliberations taking place in the development sector. This is part two of the four-part series compiled from the consultative workshop on political feminism in the context of Agenda 2030. The workshop was organized by Friedrich Ebert Stiftung and Marie Schley. The series is intended to deliver information to the wider public beyond the workshop participants. In this way, it aims to support efforts to improve understanding on the subject of political feminism. In this part, we take you right into the center of the first panel discussion of the day.
2: Good morning, everyone.
3: Good morning.
2: I think we'll start with our first panel discussion of the day, and the rest of our colleagues will find us already started, and that's fine. My name is Margie Peters. I am a program coordinator at FPS, and I have the pleasure to moderate, to try and moderate this distinguished panel on women representation in elective positions and whether it really does translate to gender justice. I'll give each panelist an opportunity to introduce themselves instead of reading their bios, and together with the introduction and their inputs, that will be about 7 to 8 minutes for each of them. We'll start with Teresa Omondi, from the Executive Director of FIDA.
4: Good morning. Is it working? Good morning.
5: Good morning.
4: Karibuni sana. So I do the introduction and go on. Like she says, my name is Teresa Omondi Adeito. I am the Executive Director of FIDA Kenya. I'm quite excited to be here. I like discussing about gender equality and gender justice. And one of the things I was thinking of, just as I listened to the earlier presenters, is that are we able to put this in the context of Kenya? Let's just take 10 seconds and bring yourself back to Kenya. The context of Kenya, everything we say, we put it in the context of Kenya. The Parliament of Kenya, the Government of Kenya, the Civil Society of Kenya, the women of Kenya, men and boys of Kenya. Are we able to do that? Are we together?
6: Yes.
4: I sound like a teacher, right? Yes. So in that context, then my presentation follows. So somebody asked, where was civil society when the president announced, you know, the current cabinet secretaries, the permanent secretary, the cabinet administrative secretaries? Some of us were there. Where that picture was. In the context of Kenya then, on that day, before even we had prepared ourselves well at Uhuru Park, tear gas was there. Back again to Kenya, south?
6: Mm-hmm.
4: Yes. We tried. We probably saw the open letter to the president, because we tried appointment after appointment, we did not get. FIDA Kenya decided to write on national newspaper so that everybody can know we have tried to speak to him. We saw those letters. After that, we have seen organizations going to court. CRU, Kenyan Human Rights Commission, FIDA Kenya, we are still in court. What does that tell you about Kenya? The context of Kenya. How much more can be done? But probably back to the topic of today, that women representation. does it automatically reflect gender justice? For me, where I am, the answer is yes and no. Yes, in the sense that if we have the right numbers, if we have the right quality, if we have the right support, then it automatically translates to gender justice or gender equality. But if those three things are not in place, then we shall continue speaking about the same thing over and over again. And just quickly to discuss my three points in trying to answer this question. In terms of numbers, we have a microcosmic study that says whenever you have a parliament, it should be reflective of the population. If the Kenyan population has 52% women, probably to ask for 52% of women in parliament is quite a big stretch. But isn't it fair that there's also just a good representation of these women? And here we are saying a good representation for now, what the Constitution of Kenya provides for us is 30%. I know if most of my other mentors sat here, or even FIDA senior members who have been fighting for this from the 1970s, they'll be saying it should be 50-50. But for now, even 30% we are not arrived. So we need to ask for a number that is possible, right? Not to say we are cutting ourselves short, but it's like coming to your house, I ask for 30%. You give me 15, I say, actually, you know, I deserve 50-50. At that point, we are that level of that bargaining. But why do the numbers matter? In Kenya, again, voting, is it by majority or not? Is it by the quality of members of parliament we have?
3: No.
4: It's by the number of people in that parliament. At that point, when a bill is being passed, when salaries are being added, when a bill on treasury is being passed, what matters at that point is the number. Do we check the quality of men in that parliament?
3: No.
4: Have we ever asked ourselves, but what is the quality of these men? Do they really, because we say they represent also a certain constituency. But do we question their quality the way we question the quality of women in parliament? Why the double standard at this point? Is it a very difficult thing for us to get the right number? At least minimum 30%. So let's ask again ourselves, in the context of Kenya, do numbers matter? Secondly, quality. Does merit really matter? Let's look at the cabinet secretaries who are appointed. Okay, I won't ask you to show by show of hands. We have those ones with criminal records, they are there. We have those ones who even stole, we know how much they stole, they are there. We even have those ones who have no portfolio, they will hang around until something is found. Does merit matter? But again, I'm not saying that now as women we just push for anything. But what am I trying to say? That even as we push for these agendas, we should put ourselves in the context of Kenya. Okay, it's good also to compare ourselves to the world, but it's good in the context of Kenya. It has reached a point where, for me as Teresa, I say, if it is a woman, give her first. We will deal with other issues as we go ahead. I'm serious. People asked us, why were you campaigning for Anna Waiguru? I asked myself, does it mean that men who are running for those positions, none of them had a similar sin to Anna Waiguru? What are we doing? Shooting ourselves every day by giving ourselves very high standards, and the ones we are competing with have no standard at all. So quality is good, but let's check our standards and how much. Because if we're the same women who go out there and say, you know that quality, but then what are women rep for? You know, when I hear a woman asking that, I just cry. Because how many men sleep in parliament? How many? And even sometimes I ask, even now I can try and ask, how many of you know your male members of parliament? But I'm sure if I ask you, who knows your women rep, you know her. Why? The standard is so high for them to achieve and deliver. Third, positioning. I was just asking my colleague from Keoba, and she'll probably present, which is also my last point. When we get into parliament, or any position, court two, we've heard about them, any other position, where are these women placed? What is the position they're given? Look at even the parliamentary committees now. Where do they have? At what point do they have influence? So we don't give them those positions, We don't allow them to speak. And here some of them used to be told your vocal points, you can't speak, or when they start speaking, the stamping of the feet and catcalling and all that. So they don't even deliver their point. But at the same time, we judge them and say, look, they didn't deliver in the whole, in the last parliament. But the positioning also matters for it to be to equal gender justice. So yes, there's the representation of these women, which then should equal to them delivering for gender justice. The challenges, very quickly, politically motivated appointments. It's how much you give, how much you need to pay. As FIDA, we even dare the president, even on television, I've done several interviews, I have done on radio, on TV, we've written and say, if you're looking for women with merit, we have a list. Come. Women were short of publishing the list that we discovered, we might leave out maybe one or two people in attempts of trying to publicize a list. But we do. We have these women who can. But ultimately, somebody told us, my dears, it's how much you campaign, how much finances you put in the campaigns, and how much you fought. But again, even for women, who doesn't know how Amina fought for this government? I say to Brody, who doesn't know how much she fought? What is their word? As a woman, those are the things we need to look at, again, in the context of Kenya, if we have to make changes in Kenya. Secondly, enabling legislations. Do we remember how much it was of a crisis when elections had to take place in 60 days? Do we remember that? The re-election had to take place in 60 days. It was a crisis. Everybody had to work on that clock and we had to deliver. When was the deadline for women representation in Parliament? When? Long time ago. Has it ever been an emergency?
3: No.
4: Has it ever been a crisis?
3: No.
4: So that's also another issue that we look at. Why is it a challenge for it to become, for us to attain gender justice? It's never a priority. The sections on gender representation are treated like they were, you know, like they were those minority sections of the constitution. Yet all the provisions in the constitution are equally important. The government implementing the same provision. What is the goodwill? What is the goodwill? I'll leave you to answer that. And lastly, our socialization. If today the first thing when you get appointed is to say, the girl children have really been, we've concentrated so much on the girl child, now it's time to look at the boy child. Are we serious in terms of attaining that gender equality? We are not. But why? I blame it on socialization. I don't think it's about the person and the merits, it's our socialization. Why? Since 1963, boys have been leading the national examination. Right? The ones that a girl has led, it's now a crisis in the nation, the boy child is in trouble. Mm. What does that tell us of our society? I mean, boys have always, I mean, all my school life, I don't tell you how many years they were, but there was no girl leading. But the one time that gold, I think a gold queen, golden, something, she's gold, I like, gold queen, has led this country in exams, it's now a crisis. We need to look at the girl child is being developed. Who goes through menstrual periods? Who carries pregnancies, teenage pregnancies? Who goes for abortions? Those statistics, as compared to the boy, and I love the boy child, because if we also don't change him, yes, of course the society will not change in future. But what happens to our socialization, and also secondly, our criteria and what we prioritize in our society? So we can have as many women represented in parliament as I just had a few statistics, I'm going to do it because my time is up. But what I just want to tell you is that change can take place. We started from zero women in parliament to 23 now. Sorry, I don't have the 11th parliament. We have them. This is a reflection of how the 2013 elections took place. But 2017, we have improvement. Nobody knew we could even get the first female governor. So if we forge forward, our advocacy goes on, we change our narrative. Let's not just swim in everyone's narrative. You hear boy child is in problems, you also agree, oh, they are in problems. Before checking your statistics, checking what the reality is on the ground, you just agree. Oh, women, members of parliament, you just go there and don't say anything. You also agree, you join the bandwagon. Ask yourself the comparison and what works at that point, what can change. So that if we change the narrative, then very soon, the numbers will also equal gender justice. Thank you very much.
2: And I can see previous faces around the table with questions and comments, but I'd like to kindly ask you to hold on to the thoughts, comments, questions until we're done with the whole panel. Next, I'd like to invite Sherpa Okore to give her inputs, 8 to 9 minutes. Thank you.
3: Thank you for having me. I think Teresa had said she sounded like a teacher. I feel like I'm a traumatic teacher. I'm about to say good morning class. But I feel like I need to go to just some very basic terminologies and definitions so we understand what you're talking about when you talk about political feminism. And I don't want to repeat myself. She said a lot of pertinent things. So I'll just say, feminism is the rejection of the struggle against patriarchy. And patriarchy is a system and set of structures or rules or ideologies or privileges that are bestowed upon men in various forms, and this allocates them or allots them a lot of power. And this is what feminism rejects. So with that description alone, we start critiquing a lot of other things in regards to, you know, how they play into society, politically, what would feminism have to offer, economically, socially? What would a world that is led by a feminist alternative ideology look like? Because there is the idea that feminist thinking, feminist practice, feminist values is against men. Yet feminism seeks to free both women and men from this power dynamic that is playing out every day in our lives, and we see it, but we just don't realize that this is patriarchy. For example, when we talk about the fact that Madame Anne was dying, I have actually made peace with it now. Because I now appreciate the fact that she was, for a very selfish reason. For the fact that the society that we have now accepts that level of criteria of people devoid of chapter 6, as someone who's eligible to vote. And we have to make peace with it, because we have to understand that the people who have to open these doors are not perfect at the moment, because that's the society that we are all in. So we're not expecting, I'm not expecting perfect women. I'm not expecting women who I'm holding up to impossible standards. I'm actually expecting women who have failed and failed again to lead this country. And those will be the best people we'll ever have. Amongst us as well. Because there's a power dynamic that plays along, and then we assume that patriarchy is only about men. There are very many patriarchal women I meet every single day. But nobody points them out or calls them out, because you know what, women are supposed to love each other. That's a lie. Because my thinking is, how do we advance a narrative that is rejected by half of the society, which is women? Because women don't see the value of putting more women in political positions. Everything we talk about, from policy, implementation, negotiation of policy, lobbying around policy, is all a political decision. But we don't have enough women speaking to these things, because women themselves don't believe that feminism, as an alternative way of thinking, can solve this problem. Because they don't see it. So the question of, does having more women engaged to gender justice, I absolutely disagree. No, it does not. She was very optimistic, yes or no. I am on the extreme no. Because one, we have to understand that just because you are a female does not mean you proclaim feminism and you live within the tenets of feminism. And feminism aspires to very simple tenets. Feminism even questions how we describe what democracy is. Because democracy, we talk about a rule of the people by the people. But are women viewed as people in society? They're not. That is why you are constantly second place. That is why you are an addition. That is why it is seen that women are in a vulnerable position and they enhance their vulnerability, which is not the case. You're really vulnerable by being a woman. You can't just enhance your vulnerability. It just doesn't make sense. Because the people will never value you or see you as a full human. So feminism seeks to humanize the female species. Particularly so because the world does not see females as human. That is why your body does not belong to you. Your ideas do not belong to you. In the African context, by the way, there is feminism. An African context embraces femininity, but not feminism, the ideology. Femininity in the sense that you can be beautiful and elegantly created. In fact, they will throw in a couple Bible verses. Say you're made in God's image and all these wonderful things, but you will never own property. And that is what feminism questions. Why can't you own property as a female? You should not vie for political office as a female. You should not have ideas portrayed publicly or out loud in society. Why? Because feminism is rejected even in the African context. It will embrace everything else. You can cook, you can have children, you can do all these wonderful things. Your house smells like chapati every day. That is great. But just have an idea and voice it out loud. Then the whole world comes upon you. So we need to really think around how feminism can be a liberating ideology. Because even political structures that we have now, and I belong to a political party that is very feminist, ideology-driven, Ukweli Party, that brought in play so many young women who they didn't even know where to begin. When they were all in campaign nursery school, when they all started, they didn't know what to do. But because of the fact that we understood that the inequality that exists in society now and the power dynamics that exist now has to be countered. And it has to start by people who are willing to put themselves out there. And also by people who are willing to support this kind of women. It was important for us. So we need to be able to at least aspire to think in a way that puts women and men not just on an equal platform, but on an equal space of opportunity when it comes to implementation, when it comes to the ideas being considered, when it comes to them holding these positions. And it has to come from everybody. So I don't want to take much of time. I'll just throw out a couple of questions that we can discuss later. How do you build substance in women to enhance their performance when it comes to political participation? Because women participate on various levels. Women are supporters, women are voters, women who want to vie, women who are organizing, mobilizing, fundraising. How do we enhance capacity of all these different categories of women? Because when you talk about we need women who can even question and check authority and ask all these wonderful things, but what if they don't know what to ask, right? And the discussion is not just about boardrooms. It is about the women who actually in, and I hate using the word grassroots, I call it working communities, women who are already mobilizing. How do we make this conversation so simple, so palatable, that woman owns it and starts to act and behave and work towards this agenda? Another thing I want to say is our struggles must become a common agenda. It does not matter which level you're fighting for feminism at. Whether you're corporate level, policy level, academia, NGO, civil society, CBO, our agenda should be one. There should be a singularity of purpose, and it should be very intentional. Another thing we need to have, or we need to just know, is that working in isolation has made us lose each other. So civil society has lost its way. We who come from an NGO, we have lost our way. People who are in parliament have lost their way. Because also, we need to know that the women who are in parliament don't necessarily believe in feminism. They believe in equality as a right, but they don't believe in feminism as a whole. So they will get in and become gatekeepers and lock everybody else out. And then when things fall apart, they look for FIDA. Yet all along, FIDA is trying to knock on that door and say, hey, keep us at a loop, keep us at bay, tell us what's going on so we can support. That's not happening. It's a problem. We can't work in isolation. How do we craft feminism as an alternative ideology? Above and beyond the shenanigans of boy child, which is completely ridiculous, how do we craft feminism as an alternative ideology? And as ideology, I mean, being that I'm an international relations student, and an ideology, I mean something that has a theory that we can question, we can test, can be proven, or has been proven, and talk about what feminism believes is economic policy. Because feminism believes in equal pay, not because of anything else, but just because your work deserves to be edified. So you need that. How does feminism view political participation of women and involvement in running for office? How does feminism view social setups? When we talk of GBVs and all these cases of now men have cut women's hands, of women have cut men's private parts, how do we discuss this issue under an ideology? Should we have this as an alternative? Feminism views political participation inside a structure that is already patriarchal as a lost war. Because how do you infiltrate a structure that was not meant for you to do what you wanted to do? It doesn't make sense. It disqualifies what you're trying to do. How do we create alternative structures that are inclusive, that are able to absorb the women's work, that are able to understand women's value, that are able to empower women's additions? How do we create this alternative structure? And lastly, the role of both men and women in the fight, the role of both men and women in the fight for feminism. The role of women, just the same as the role of men, we should all unlearn patriarchy. Because it is the one thing that makes even women amongst us, and if you're honest, you will know, the women amongst us who have a certain level of influence and power or affluence and feel very important and leave other women out. Yet this is all our fight. So who is supporting you when you're fighting alone? Then we will complain about the higher you go, the fewer women are there. But when you have the opportunity to open the first door, you're not keeping that door open for anybody else to come in. You're keeping that door closed or monitored. Watch anybody who's trying to come in and question how I got here. It's problematic. Men also need to unlearn patriarchy. Because the same way patriarchy defines masculinity as such a toxic thing, it defines toxic femininity as well. And that's a problem. What is the role of media in all of these things? People will go on demonstration. We have been thousands now. We will be tear gassed. How do we move people from boardrooms to actually start mobilizing in the street while the women whom we have in there, whether they are few or not, whether they are many or not, we push the agenda from inside? I get frustrated when people are demonstrating with MPs, especially the females, because I'm wondering, if you're defeated in there, you've come now out. How? Let us push from out here. Mobilize from in there. So we have a multi-layered approach to achieving these things. But if you're out here with me, so who is speaking in there for us? Who is saying the women in the streets are upset? Who is saying the women in the streets are frustrated? Who? You're out here with us. What is your role now? Because it's hard enough for us to mobilize out here. Surely. Anyway, I want to finish with a quote of one of the most feminist men in this continent, Thomas Sankara, and I live by his spirit, who says, "The revolution and women's liberation go together. We do not talk of women's emancipation as an act of charity, or we talk about it as an act of human compassion alone. It is a basic necessity for the triumph of the revolution that women hold up the other half of the sky." How do we uphold the other half of the sky if we are not informed about the thing that is troubling us?
2: Well, thank you very much, Eva. The discussion is still ongoing. We have a few provocative questions, and I have seen a few hands trying to try to react to that. But first, I'd like to give this opportunity to Mary Mwangi, who is here to represent Uwangui Gishiri from Kewoba, to give us your thoughts for 7 to 8 minutes.
6: Good afternoon. I'm Masi Mwangi, Program Coordinator of the Kenyan Parliamentary Association. Maybe just briefly, Kewoba, we call it in short Kewoba, is an association of all women MPs and drawn from both the National Assembly and Senate. And maybe because Teresa talked about the numbers, I can just give a breakdown of the current numbers. At the National Assembly, we have 23 women elected from the constituencies. That's 23 out of 290. We are hoping we get the Kitui one, the Kitui Nyenze, the lady who's buying. We are hoping we'll get 24 within the coming month. But as of now, we have 23 women MPs. Then we have the 47 women reps, or 47 women members of National Assembly, drawn from each county. And then we have 6 who are nominated by political parties. And then in the Senate, we have 3 elected senators out of 47, and 16 elected to represent the women position, the affirmative action position. And we have 1 representing men and 1 person with disabilities. So we have 18 nominated senators.
7: How many?
6: For Parliament. Yes, 18.
7: 18.
6: 18 plus 3, so we have 21, a total of 97 women MPs. So, moving away from the numbers, but I won't move away from the numbers because my summary was also like Teresa's, about on political decisions, because when we are politicians, I'm not a politician myself, but I've worked closely with them. When it comes to doing their work, which is the legislative work, the oversight work, and the representative work, it still comes back to numbers. And Teresa and the other CSOs will attest to this when we were doing the, or when we were trying to push for the 2/3 gender bill. The CSOs fought from outside, some MPs went on demonstrations, as Shefa says, but it all comes down back to the floor of the house. And if, for those who followed that discussion, you heard what the men were saying. Very trivializing issues like, why do we need more women? Their wigs are, because I know we had also brought some other amendments on funding women, because that's one of the things that is making women not participate in political participation, not engage in political participation. And it was thrown out, the recommendation within the Elections Act was thrown out. And some of the reasons they would give is that we can afford expensive hair, our wigs and our handbags are designer, so we can actually afford to participate and compete with our fellow men. So those are some of the things we have to deal with in Parliament. And also it still goes back to the numbers, because for a constitutional amendment bill especially, we need 3/4 of the House to be in the House. And for the National Assembly, that's 239 members. And you know, when you're outside here, it seems all rosy. Teresa will tell you we had to do dinner dances, and I could see people asking, oh, now they are dancing with the men. It is, in Parliament, it's about the numbers. And if you do not break those systemic, the patriarchy systems within Parliament and such kind of discussions, you will not go anywhere. Okay? So maybe what I'll just go through is some of the challenges at the top, or when they're making their political decisions, so that sometimes you get to understand what are some of the challenges that they go through. And I know Shefa and Teresa have already mentioned some. Number one, the biggest problem we have is, what have the women legislators done? The question I keep getting, even here you had the Kewapa, what have the women legislators done? And I will go back to what Teresa said, it's a double standard, because we never ask, what have the men legislators done? In the last parliament, by the time we were going to the next election, 4 men had not made their maiden speech. 4 men. Making your maiden speech means you have never spoken in parliament, ever. You have never made your maiden speech. That's 5 years. Let's say it was about 4.5 years. But 4 men never made their maiden speech. And before that, the last research that was done by Zalendo, the second last one, I think there was a woman who had never made a maiden speech, and about 6 men then had not made their maiden speech, and people just dwelt on the woman because she was a woman rep. But we never asked, who are these other women who represent the 290, because all of them actually represented the 290 constituencies, why haven't they made their maiden speech? So that's one of the main challenges we have to deal with, and especially when it comes to the position of the 47. People seem to not understand what the 47 women are supposed to do. And they're members of parliament, just like any other member of parliament. So they're supposed to legislate, not necessarily on women issues or children issues, but legislate and also be members of parliament like their counterparts. Number 2, the numerical disadvantage. I've already spoken to this. And the thin spread effect with frequent agenda marginalization. I'll go back to the 2/3 because that's what we are more familiar with. When the first time the 2/3 bill was brought in parliament, they keep saying, "Iyo bili ya kewapa, ama bili ya kina mama, ama ya kina fida." already the fact that they associate that with a certain or a feministic tag, putting a feministic tag to certain agendas within parliament, also disadvantages decision making within parliament. Then the other one, which I think is our biggest problem, is being beholden to political party positions at the peril of the agenda, of the gender equality agenda. The most recent one is what someone asked about the CS nominations. Yeah, because at times the MPs are sort of on the fence because they believe

0: restrictions. But also, if for example, I can give a good example with Honorable Malire, who was part of the sitting committee, on appointments. She's a member of the Jubilee Party and a strong one at that. She's the current nominated MP. So does she want to be seen as the one telling the president, it is their condition? It doesn't fit. So sometimes there's the political party position, which you don't want to, because also you have interests to protect, and also the agenda, the two-thirds agenda or the gender equality agenda. And finally, I've already spoken about the feminist attack around the gender equality agenda, which clouds its relevance to the male MPs and trivialization of issues. But I also want to go back to Teresa had mentioned on the committee composition. Currently in the Senate, we don't have any woman chair. We don't have any woman chair. And then I think we have four. We have six vice chairs out of 16 committees. In the National Assembly, where most of the oversight, especially for government institutions, is done, we have, for the departmental committees, which are the two committees, which include energy, education, health, finance, we only have two chairpersons who are women. There are 15 committees. We have two women who are vice chairs. So, for example, if we are looking at issues being, because committees, normally when you look at how parliament works, most major decisions are made at the committee level. Yeah? So, and when you look at even the composition of the committees, out of, let's say, 20, 25 members, you only find there like four or five women. Yeah? And I'll go back to giving the example of when we were pushing for the two-thirds gender bill. The JLAC, the Justice, Legal and Affairs Committee, where our member, the previous Honorable Priscilla Nyokabi, she was the vice chair, would come and find that the chairperson had brought a report to Parliament saying this was agreed as the committee, and she's not aware. She's a leader of the committee, and she's not a party to what was agreed. Yeah. On the other hand, some other members also sat in the House Business Committee. And for some reason, the bill would be told, we would be told the bill is coming up in the afternoon session, which is at 2, and they've just done a supplementary order paper at 12, at midday. Yeah? So the House Business Chair takes the supplementary order paper, order of business for Parliament, and at 12, members panic, oh guys, we need to mobilize the members, tell everyone to come to Parliament. So sometimes the numbers do matter, and also the patriarchal systems, I'll keep talking about those within Parliament. So yeah, I can take in questions. I think that's a summary of what I've done with regards to women political representation. One more question to answer. Does it translate to gender justice? My answer would be yes and no. When I look at the previous parliament, the 11th parliament, we have seen an increase of legislation that address issues that I would want to call gender equality issues. Yeah. The marriage bill, I know it's controversial, but that bill has been on the shelf since the 1950s. And just to bring in a bill, like I told you, the challenges, just to bring in a bill within Parliament and let it go through all the processes, sometimes you have to actually compromise. Yeah, and it also happened with the FGM bill, which is now in court again being challenged. Yeah, so I think we made a great stride with legislation. Oversight, we still have a long way to go. And also representation, but I think it's a yes and no. There has been a remarkable improvement. Because, for example, on violence issues, we were able to legislate the Protection Against Domestic Violence, the Victims Protection Bill. There was an amendment on the Sexual Offences Bill tightening the offences, although it didn't go through, because of, again, trivialization by the male members, and other issues. So I think it's a yes and no, and yeah, it goes back to the numbers. Thank you.
1: Okay. Thank you, Nano, from Shepa. So that here, no from Shepa, and a yes and no from Marcy. So I'll open the floor to
2: In the German perspective or European perspective,

0: Minister, I would like to recall that this year we celebrate 100 years of the women's rights to vote and to be also elected. And we have lived through decades where the representation of women in the German parliament after the Second World War was lower than 100 years ago. And we all put the question of why this is the case. And of course, it is gender stereotyping, is masculinity, it is the patriarchal society. And we were discussing what can we do to organize equality, because there cannot be democracy without equal participation of both men and women. And we think that it is a formal right that, that there is equal representation. But if you take this question you want to have an answer on, I would say, in principle, gender justice is possible. But with a 25% quota, it's not possible. I think you must at least have 40%. Because if you have a low quota, then there is a danger that the men choose the women who should be candidates. Because in Germany, and also in the European Union, the political parties put up they manage the process of choosing the candidates, and they might choose those women who are not interested in promoting gender equality. And you have also in society where women are more interested in economic and environmental questions than in gender equality. This is a reality. But you could sensitize also candidates that they can't be elected or chosen if they have not on their agenda also the support for gender equality. Not every woman is a feminist, huh? But also feminists tell you, if I am for the right to abortion, if I'm for equal pay, I'm even campaigning for you, who is a woman but not a feminist. And so I think representation really counts. Gender justice is possible if you have at least 40% of the same gender in parliament, because you have in parliament, if you have 40%, for example, female members, you can have functions. You can be president or vice president. You can be chair of important committees. You influence the agenda setting. You can really structure the discussion, and you can organize that always men, women, men are discussing in a simple, organized discussion order. You have a lot of possibilities. And I have to say that the higher percentage of women in parliaments in Europe has changed really even legislation substantially. Unfortunately, we have now in Europe right-wing populist parties, and they destroy the increase in seats for women because they have 1, 2, 3 women out of 50 deputies. Huh? And so, for example, 40% of the Social Democrats, 40% of the Greens, or of the left-wing parties, this is not sufficient to balance. So, for example, we had in the German parliament, in the last legislature, 37% women. And now, because of first-time presence of a right-wing party in Germany, we have only 31%. Yeah. In the European Parliament, we feel it also, because we have also there now a right-wing European political party. So we don't have the 40%, we have only 37% women in the European Parliament. But we have in Europe all the parliaments where women are 50%. And for example, in Sweden, this is very interesting, we have also parity in governance. And the Swedish government is the first government calling itself feminist government. And they say they have even a feminist foreign policy. So it is interesting that you can promote substantive equality if you have enough female members in a parliament. But you have not to expect that all women who are chosen will follow political feminist ideas.
1: Thank you very much. I'd like to open the floor to a few questions, but also comments, because I know we come from different spheres of influence. So please, could you please give your name, what organization you represent, and also the question or comment.
2: Thank you. My name is Catherine Nomura. I'm with Feminet. So I want to make 3 points, and some of them are building on to what has already been said. And the first is the issue of internalized patriarchy, including for women, and which women are blamed for as opposed to men. So women and men are both socialized in patriarchal society, but for some reason when women exhibit patriarchal tendencies, there's more blame on that. So we must also just point that out, that women are not necessarily feminist, but when women practice patriarchy, there's also much more, at risk for them because of their light. And the second, which is social policing, including for women leaders. So there's a double burden for women leaders. Aside from delivering on their mandate as leaders, there is a burden of also being a good woman leader. And we know what good means in a patriarchal context for women. It means being more contained and not mostly upsetting the patriarchal structure that got you there or rewarded you in the first place. But in the third and most importantly is the multiple intersecting forms of violence and discrimination that women face, particularly when you step up to become a leader. So there is economic inequality. That's as a result of women not being able, for example, to go to benefit from resources equally as their male counterparts. But then sadly, when women step out to become leaders, there's also more discrimination on the basis of their pathway to seeking leadership. So we must start couching these patriarchal tendencies as what they are, the burden of being a woman, and then the burden of also seeking leadership, and how that exposes you to multiple and intersecting forms of violence. And if you're a young woman, it's a different version, as if you're not a woman who has more standing in a patriarchal society. If you're a woman, a young one, living with disability, even much more discrimination and even much more to deal with. So we must start also just dissecting the diversities of women and how this also presents the face of woman and leadership, for example. The current face of woman leadership is very older. So what is it that looks for the younger women? So we must start looking at those things. Thank you.
1: Thank you very much. I will give it to Henry.
3: Yeah, this is Henry, country director of MDS Kenya. Actually, let's follow up to your question, because listen to the panelists, and thanks for your inputs and comments, very, very interesting. What I'm a bit wondering is, so what is the common denominator? Because you said, okay, there are different women in parliament from different parties. Shefa talked about political parties outside parliament. We have Rose from the trade unions commenting this morning. So in these kinds of different forms of representing women in mass-based organization in parliament, is there really a feminist agenda that these women share, or what could it be? Because my question is, what's the common denominator? What would be something where, at first I mentioned there, women were not feminist? So, you know, like, isn't it, like, how do we link what you said? Like, what are the common concerns of, like, an older woman in Nairobi in the parliament to a younger domestic worker, you know, in some regional town of Kenya? How do we link those interests up, and how do you then conform alliances to push that forward? And the other question is, and that's a question I always ask, because we have the FES facilitating these kind of meetings, a nice hotel, and we sit around the table, and then there's agreement. Right? Like, I'm pretty sure we leave this meeting very happy, because everyone said, okay, this is the there's a problem, there's a challenge, we need to take it forward. And then my question is, how? And by whom? And in what format? And I would like to make it easy for myself. We think about that on Monday, yes. But I would like to ask the panel. Because, I mean, maybe by having different NGOs working on different things, that's important. But how do we then bring those issues together to really form coalitions who are challenging certain assumptions about how things are going? And the last point is, has anyone attempted yet to look at, you know, the broader economic policies and their gendered outcome? And one of the issues is, of course, now there's the agenda of the Big Four. How does, for example, the Big Four agenda, you know, what does it have to do with gender relations? How does it impact women and men? Does it impact them differently? What model do you choose? So these are like questions out there where you know, feminists might have different answers to than non-feminists. So I'm interested in that answers and mostly in how to take this forward.
4: Yeah. Thank you.
5: Kasalu in Mandrakuti County. I want to apologize, I came to this meeting late because I was coming all the way from Kitui. But nevertheless, I am happy and I have a quite informative presentation on that there. I think in my view, I would say that the women representation in elected position does translate to gender justice. Since I was elected, of course, a few months ago, and encountered quite a number of gender issues. I remember particularly there's an issue I raised in Kitui County about rape, which has been very rampant, especially daughter, father to daughter. And I remember in a certain gathering when I said that, and I posed the question, when we have this kind of a child that is born between a daughter and a father, how do we find this child? And the men were like, I mean, the Vivian is saying, you are crazy, you know. And I was that gathering, I was with my governor, and she was very supportive, and we are doing something together. Why I'm saying this is that because I think if we have more women who are elected, we can push things together. And there's also another case that we are doing together with women who are elected. A certain lady was beaten up by a matatu driver or something, and she even broke water. And as women members of parliament, we came together, we went to visit her in hospital. So I think, in my view, most of us may not agree with this, but I think the more women we have elected, the more voice we have. And in my view, I think that instead of having this kind of boardroom, having this big hotel, as the county director said, we need to go down to the ground. We synthesize our women. There's one NGO in between which does a lot of civic education. I don't remember the name, but they call it the new civic education for women, for women. Women for women. As in women to support other women in leadership. So I think we can have more of that down there. And I think we have come from far as a country. We never had a governor who is leading our young governors, we never had senators. So I think we are coming from somewhere. We may not be able to see exactly what we have done, but as the numbers increase, I think it will be more visible. So we need to fight for that. Thank you.
4: Thank you very much, Madam Dr. Florence, I'll give the floor to you.
6: Yeah, thank you very much. I want to thank all the presenters because they really done it well. No one brought out one aspect of me or the other to add to this debate. I want to comment on is something Masi said, which left me very worried. When you said something about trivialization by male members, and I feel it because you know where we came from in the 2030 gender debate, how much money and effort we spent with those legal committees and what have you. And then finally, everybody has their bill taken to parliament. Yet the whole thing had started very innocently. With the AG has a technical committee. A technical committee was supposed to give ideas, which would have crystallized into a bill to be tabled before parliament. So So the Gender Commission does its job, forwards the report to the AG. But then what happened? The same, I would say this is the trivialization we are talking about. And if I tie that to what Krista said, that gender justice must be tied to numbers, then it means, first of all, the few women who make their way to parliament must work like the proverbial yeast, where you only need a little yeast to swell the dough. And one of the things, maybe I have high expectations, it has nothing to do with feminism or not, is that these women find themselves in a parliament which has been traditionally male. Attempts are made to accommodate the women. Remember at one time they couldn't take their handbags or something?
7: Yeah.
6: But then that reform now needs to be taken to the end. So that the WOPA and the few women who represent us, first of all, see how they can make fundamental changes so that parliament is receptive, is gender responsive. Otherwise, the numbers, like we are all saying, may never have any impact in a parliament that has some form of, I would say, hypocritical, patriarchy, because it only applies when it suits them. But when it doesn't suit them, the issue of patriarchy doesn't come in the arguments. So I think, in my view, there is need to change the whole institution of parliament, even think about gender justice. Because there is no way at the moment, listening to what Madam O'Connor was saying, if feminism is something to do with the power dynamics, then you see where women are at all levels of society. So it will take some time for any upsetting of the status quo as we are talking about. But if parliament would be an institution where we are saying it's not about us being women, it's about justice for everyone. Because if we say justice for everyone, we cover both men and women, isn't it? And we are able to address imbalances with a view to where are we in parliament. That's all.
8: Oh, thank you very much. Wanjiko Mbogo, MCA from Nyandarua County. And I've listened to the presenters. Then I say there is something I've realized for the few months of the assembly, the in-house politics. Sometimes as women, we tend to be carried away by the in-house politics, and we end up maybe forgetting our role. And you realize that as women, we are supposed to maybe enjoy the budget. She's mentioned about rape. In Nyandarua, we have cases of FGM. But you realize when we get to the she's mentioned, the systems in the assembly are quite patriarchal. So at times, we end up being carried away, and we forget about our roles. So I think it's very important we stop assuming that since women are now in the assemblies, they know their roles. We need to have more trainings for women, even though they are elected. Most of them don't understand what they're supposed to be doing. Then we also have another issue on the quotas. As we implement the quotas, do we really, Teresa talked about the quality of leadership. Do we really look at the quality of leadership of women when we nominate to the assemblies? But for example, you find out we nominate a woman who doesn't even understand the role of member of a county assembly. So by the time she even understands the role of MCA and getting to a point of now working on it, it becomes quite hard. So as FIDA, as all the civil society, all the organizations, we need to lobby our parties. I remember we had, as we were discussing the two-third gender rule, we had an idea of maybe nominating the women who tried to vie and failed, which didn't work out. But maybe we need to come up with policies on how to nominate the women so that we get the best, you know, the quality we would like in those assemblies. Thank you very much.
4: Thank you very much.
7: Yep. Okay.
1: coming to you.
7: Thank you. My name is Domiambo Odonte. I work for Development Through Media. It's a development communicator. You know, as I was listening to Teresa, and Teresa, we've been on this for so long, my concern was that that after so many years, we are still talking about the same issues. And I think there's something that we have not done right, and I think it's very important that that we actually address that. So when I was listening to Teresa and we are saying the numbers are important, I think indeed the numbers are important. But you know, women are supposed to go to parliament with a different agenda. So when I hear, for example, at one time just before the 2007 elections, there was this meeting of women at Intercont, I think, and God bless his soul, Nkaiseri, advised women that you shouldn't be afraid to roll up your sleeves to physically fight if you need to. And I think even though that might be important, the women go to parliament because we have a different style of leadership. Because our leadership is engendered, our leadership is about women, about opportunities for humanity. So I think we need to address that. So even as we are saying that we shouldn't be so concerned about the quality of the women, I think maybe just to beef up the number initially, that might be necessary. But I think we need to think about creating a pool of women who would not just develop them 1 year before election. Can we get into something 5 years, 10 years, and begin to develop skills among women throughout? And then I think for me the worst is that women have been there. I've heard Kiwopa talk about the successes, but none of that face is out there in the media. We have not used the media, we have not celebrated the women, so that you know, the more you are out there, the more people begin to have a kind of a mindset. It's all patriarchy psychology. And if we do not deal with the faces of women, exposing them, even if they just achieve something small somewhere in MCA, the MCA somewhere in Nyandarua, whatever it is that she achieves, it's very important to highlight, to celebrate, to be proud of. And I think we begin to slowly make the difference. And those positivities or positive aspects, if they're highlighted, it will begin to inculcate among leaders, whether they are current or future, that really this is what society is looking at. I think we have failed to engage with the media. I think we have failed to celebrate women. And because of that, we seem to be always falling in the trap set by men to make us fight for things that are really not the necessary things to fight about. I think we really need to consider that.
9: Thank you so much. My name is Manjiro Milka. I'm a community advocate in Nyandarua County. Shiko is my colleague. And I'm a director in an organization, a local organization called For Mama Initiative. I want to commend the panelists for the discussions that we have had. And I want to make about two comments on the grassroots women, as Teresa called them, the workers, because really they are the workers. And me being part of the grassroots women at the ground there, we are actually the workers. Where we go wrong is we concentrate so much on the top here, at the national level. But there are women over 1,800 nominated MCA and plus about 20 elected MCAs. Who need to go to the ground and talk to other women so that we can uplift them? What we are doing at Kewapa, and I know you're doing a good work, at Kewapa, you're only dealing with the women at the national level. As Women for Women Initiative, I think it is important you move to the ground now from the National Assembly. You try to uplift that woman who is at the grassroots. So next time, not only Mheshimiwa here will vie for that position, but also another person, another woman, can also be taught on how to even go to the ground and vie for those positions. Okoye talked about why the women go out. Let me tell you, it is not easy in there. Mheshimiwa can attest to you. It is not easy in there.
10: We've been in that assembly, and you know, I was at the national, I was at the doing the national politics, so I knew when I go to the assembly, I was gonna push these men. But let me tell you, it is not easy there. Once they realize that you have the potential and the power, they assign people, they assign men to be putting you down. Every time you start to speak, they will put you down. Even the WhatsApp, somebody will just make mockery comments when you are contributing. So it is not easy. When you find us out, it is because inside is hot. So we need also to come out so that the public can understand what we go through. Let me tell you, there's a friend of mine in Kirinyaga County. She was lucky to get a chair position. Do you know what these men did? They sat one morning and decided, no, she's not going anywhere. So they called, they organized themselves, 20 of them. She was not aware of any coup. So 20 of them organized themselves, they called a press conference, they signed the statement, and there she was, without a chair position in media. So she landed from media. It's because they realized this woman is moving, and she's pushing this agenda issue far. So it is very hard for us. But I would say numbers are very crucial. Because if actually we have the numbers in that assembly, even in our assemblies, maybe probably a half, we'll be able to mobilize a few men and then push our people there as a vote, a swing vote. As we are about 14 against 39, so 14 cannot be a swing vote. But if we have about 20, we'll say, okay, you want us to vote for you, so give us this position, then we can vote for other positions. So numbers are very important when we are discussing these issues. So to Gender Commission, you're here? They're here. The Gender Commission, when we went to that assembly, and this, I will tell you, this, many of us do not actually understand our roles. Why? Because when we go to say the presentation, they ask us, who are you representing? We say gender. Then they ask you, they ask us, where is it in the Constitution? For sure it is nowhere in the Constitution. When we go to oversight, when we go to oversight, maybe it's there, but you let us know. When we go to oversight, what are they oversighting? The projects on the ground. So when we say we want to go and oversight those projects, they tell us, no, you are not elected, you are nominated. And yet, we have a constituency that is called gender. So to the Gender Commission, I think it is good to educate these women down there. Let us understand what is our role. Because sometimes we even find us ladies asking for ati nataka kujenga kabarabara fulani. Is that really our work? And that is what is happening at the counties there. People do not understand their roles as gender representative. And you really actually need to tell us how to move on. You find that even Sarasalem, for example, is discriminating. Okay. Sarasalem is also discriminating us. So they say, you cannot ask for transport allowance. Why? You do not represent any constituency. You are not elected. You ask yourself, do you stay in the assembly? Or gender is not a constituency. So those are some of the issues that are affecting us. Thank you.
1: Okay, and I am aware that it's difficult to react to four presentations in less than 2 minutes, but I'd like to ask you to keep it at least 2 minutes so that we have another round. Thank you. Yeah.
11: Thank you. I want to appreciate the panelists, and I want to give my input from the trade union perspective, and affirm that women representation in elected positions do actually translate into gender justice. When you look at all the gendered international standards, and especially when the trade union participate in the International Labour Conference every year, all the conventions or all the standards that have been passed has been pushed by a woman. And for example, in 2010, the ILC adopted a convention for domestic workers' rights. That was pushed by an elected woman who is playing her role internationally. This year, a woman, a strong woman from the ITUC, has pushed an agenda that will be discussed during this year's convention on harassment at the workplace. And I think what we need to do, and I do appreciate all the panelists for their appreciation that currently in our context, especially in Kenya, we should somehow overlook issues of quality and push for our numbers. And that is what we've done at the trade union level. But what we've seen that is the gap that is existing, especially in the labor movement, is the commitment of our leaders, our women leaders, to push and hold on to what we believe in. For example, when we ask our women to contribute or input to a certain agenda, they have no they are very versatile in that. But then what we have learned, the few women that are committed, what we have learned as we celebrate our milestones, the women become more motivated and they hold on to them to our agenda. And I think this is what we need to do. Every milestone that we win as women, we celebrate it. And that is what Kewopa, I think it was Kewopa or FIDA, giving us an even projecting a pictorial of three senators and three governors, and that has motivated the women to continue and hold on to what we believe in. But then, generally in the labor movement, as we get more women into elective seats, we've even seen and experienced a reduction of labor conflicts right at the workplace, and this is evidence. Especially in the private sector, again in the public sector, where you're hearing more and more there are strikes in the public sector more than the private sector. Thank you.
12: Thank you, my name is Mary Odhiambo. I'm representing, I'm sitting in for Reggie for CRECO. I do a lot of work for CRECO. In the 11th Parliament, I actually worked I worked for a woman parliamentarian who was sitting in the speaker's panel, and that's the office I was sitting in. And it's quite sad when I see Mercy knows what we went through in that 11th Parliament, and all she said, actually, she brought it out quite well because of all those intrigues that go in there. And it's unfortunate that this time in the speaker's panel, this is the leadership of the House. In the 11th Parliament, we had three women there. In fact, the vice, the vice speaker was a woman. But this time, you can see at the top, we have two men. And one woman, or the two. So the numbers gone down from three to two in the leadership house. And even with the three women in the leadership house, what she was explaining about issues being brought in last minute, we are the ones who are handling them. But it's really real that these things would just be sneaked in and all that. Because what I actually came to realize is that they were not looking at issues that were being discussed as constitutional principles. They were looking at them as women issues. And that's why people are making fun of all the things that were being done. So my suggestion would be, as we look at way forward, please work at bringing the women parliamentarians together. Help Kewopa bring them together to think as one. And I liked what Corey said about alternative ideology. I think this is something that should really be sold right in, starting with the people who are already in there, even to the national, even to the county assemblies. And then there was also this thing about, we're talking about quality versus numbers, that Teresa brought out quite clear. It is something to really think about. And the sensitization would really play a big role of those who are in there. Finally, there was the issue about party politics. That is a major issue, the way Mercy brought it out. And it separates women. Who's it? Rachel, come on. We also did a lot of work. We were trying to, actually, Kewopa tried to really bring in the MCAs in so many ways. but you know the problems they go through. When you try to mobilize the MCA, women MCAs, to take them through a program, you find that very few turn up. So others, there was even a mentorship program that really was a headache. They kept on postponing it because of various reasons. So some of these things, we need to look at them. Thank you.
13: Thank you. My name is Honorable Rachel Kamwema. For the panelists, when I heard you speak, I just felt you should try to go into either county assemblies or panel, because you already have it. Why are civil societies not going into elected positions? And they know it. It's a challenge for all of us. My take is on if you look at the panel discussion, women representation in elected positions, when all of you are giving numbers, none of you give numbers of county assemblies. You're putting emphasis on the National Assembly and looking down on county governments. Water, health, early childhood education, all that has been devolved, and that is where the heart of the person is. So let us learn. In future, as we give numbers, we are celebrating numbers. What numbers are we celebrating or we crying upon on the local governance? So that was an oversight. Numbers were not done there. On the issue of visibility, the reason, yesterday I saw an article, Kindiki, Mheshimiwa Kindiki Kithure. Kindiki is stepping on mud, going to help a school, and it has been hyped. My question is, Kewopa and Figa, how do we hype what the women are doing? That the scorecard, and my emphasis also is on local government, on county governments. Getting scorecards, like we just have an open link. The 47 counties that can come from Kewopa or Figa or from Makere, wherever we have a link, and the women are told any activity you do, whether it is a motion or a bill, post it. Then there will be someone to bring this, and we hype. So we don't know what is happening in Kisumu, we don't know what is happening in Nairobi, but the women are doing something even at the committee level. So the link will say, at this committee level, I brought this, we put it there. If we could think around it so that the visibility is seen. And the last one is on the technical link. I remember I used to have a problem. I want to show, I know and I don't know. So I could call an IRI or NDI quickly, and I tell them, help me on this. What is all about this? Are we able to show the visibility? And Kewopa, you could come in, like you have a technical area. Look for the NGOs could help in technical. If it is education, post the question so that when the women speak, they're adding value. Because at times they don't know what to speak because they don't know how to add value. Kewopa, my last one to you is on the caucuses. I remember like Nairobi and the WOCAC. So let's go back to the caucuses. I asked the question, how is Kewopa following the caucuses that they entrenched in the county government they helped? So that you just link again the shadowing between the members of parliament and the caucuses, as I said, it will help because more people have come in that are truly new. Thank you.
14: Thank you. And lastly,
15: thank you. My name is Winnie Jenga. Director at Community Aid International. I want to just speak to the issue of numbers. While I appreciate that numbers are important, I would like to caution us that numbers don't necessarily mean a synchrony of thoughts. You can have the numbers of women, perhaps even have 50-50. I pray for the day that will happen. But if those women are not aligned, you still will not have the numbers that push the women's agenda. And so my suggestion, and I first of all, oversight, pardon me, I'm thankful to the panel, you've done an exemplary job. Thank you for the statistics and your thoughts on this. My suggestion to you would be, and in response to the country director's question, is we create a common narrative on what is feminism, what value is it, and then work from that common script, all CSOs, CBOs, FBOs, and have it as the one thing that we work on together, that we speak to together in the different areas in which we operate and influence. So one common script, I think, might help. The beauty about having a common script is that even the men will begin to, first of all, the women will begin to understand what this is. I doubt that they understand it. I doubt that they get it completely. Speaking to what Mheshimiwa is saying, technical things. This can be fairly technical. In this room, it's a no-brainer. But it is a fairly technical subject to ideology in the working communities. So let's then educate them adequately, both the men and the women, so that whether we have the numbers or not, their gender is still held as valuable. Okay? So the numbers are good, but if you have a number that does not understand and is not aligned, it still doesn't work for you. And once that is done, then let's go public on the areas where both men and women have aligned and have pushed an agenda that favors feminism. That would be my contribution. Thank you.
14: Thank you very much. My name is Emily Maranga from Roots Kenya, grassroots organization. I just want to first of all thank you for the presentation. And to agree with Domi, I think because we have been in this for a long time with Killer Domi, it feels as if we keep doing the same thing over and over and over again. And one of the issues we keep forgetting is what was the point of the two-thirds gender principle? One, it was to deal with the injustices that women have been left behind and all that. But two, it was to build women's leadership capacities. So what was supposed to happen ideally is that we get the nominated women, they get into the assemblies, they nurture their capacity and their leadership capabilities, and once they step out, they step into competitive politics now with the men, then we get a new crop of leaders to nurture into leadership. But what is happening is, can anybody actually tell me, remind me of any of the nominated women from the previous assemblies? We are losing them. We are losing that leadership. We are losing the investment. So what we need to do is we need to nurture and carry these women along to the subsequent assemblies, to competitive politics with the men, and we bring more leaders such that we are ticking the box both of quality and quantity at the same time, so that we are not doing the same thing over and over and over again. Thank you.
1: Thank you very much. And now I'll take it back to the panelists. And most of the contributions were comments, yeah, which I have taken down. But just to remind you, the questions that were posed to all of you. I'll start with Teresa and then Shepa. About the common denominator, what's common? How do we take it forward and by whom? And has anyone attempted to look at this issue in a broader perspective? And of course, I caught the questions on media, how to engage media, the need to engage media, all types of media. But let's start with this first. We have 15 minutes.
16: Okay. Thank you very much. I think I've learned a lot from even the responses that we've received, and I've taken a lot of points, and it will improve even our programming. So thank you very much for the comments and questions. What is the common denominator? I saw Corey shaking her head harder than me, so she must be having a better answer than me. But what I can say is, there is no political party manifesto that does not have gender in it, and no politician is today sitting on their seats without having appealed to women. When I go there, I will change this. I will do this for you women. And majority of women, the people who voted for them, are women. So they all understand that it's important. What changes when they get there is what I cannot answer now. But I know even President Uhuru Kenyatta, that was one. In fact, I think it was priority number two on his agenda. After Maendeleo, it was Wakinamama gender. So, and the same thing with NASA, it was the same thing that they promised us. So, they all understand it is important, but why they do not deliver when they get there is now the challenge that we are, I think, here trying to address. But what can we do against Elon Hendrik? I think if we can get resources to support the women movement, I can tell you one of the challenges we have, we are really competing for the little resources. To the extent sometimes women fight amongst each other to get attention, to get ourselves to somewhere. But it's because we're all struggling to survive, but at the same time to respond to the women issues in this country. So if there's anyone interested in all these things that we are discussing, if we can get support in bringing the women movement together, we speak at one voice. I know I've been challenged many times. FIDA Kenya, try and get these women back, we speak as one voice. But we meet at the same table where we are asking for the same shillings, the same coin. To that extent, now me, I want to say how I perform better than crew wants to say how they perform better than me. You know, if we can get ourselves organized, I'm telling you, we can speak as one voice. And organized here, I'm just talking about finances, to be honest. Yeah, that's the thing. So we need that women movement so that we are able to even do this analysis and work together. You asked about the Big Four. Yes, it's time for us to do a gender analysis on it. As FIDA Kenya, we've not done, but you've challenged me. It's one of the lessons that we live here with. We need to, yeah, when someone talks about the Big Four and they're talking about we'll improve housing, how many women are even owners of houses or can build houses or they will be allowed to own houses? You know, I mean, those are very critical questions. We will work on it. I don't have an answer now, but it's a homework you've given us. Now, I won't answer all questions, but I just want to pick the ones that I felt I need to clarify. Numbers. Okay, my friend has just left and she was challenging me when it was coming up. I don't want us to live here thinking that we are saying that it's only numbers that matter. No. That's why I say, take 10 seconds and bring yourself back to Kenya. In other countries, probably like in the US, they only have 16% representation of women. But isn't their country much better in terms of equality? Okay, let's leave that they did vote for Clinton. But in terms of gender equality, it's better. It's much better. There are many other countries that don't have 30%. It's much better. But in Kenya, we know, and we've been told even by Kewopa, it is numbers. When the bell rings for voting, it is numbers. I can tell you where we really get affected. It's the political alliance when it's a constitutional issue or it's a political party issue. She's just given us a very good example. No matter how much courageous that woman was, she wouldn't be the one telling the president she at least has not accomplished. Unless she now wants her job and she wants to go home. She has other issues also to deal with, right? But can you imagine if in that committee there were even, because she was the only one, right? Imagine that committee, there are even other 5 more women who all agree and say we are all in Jubilee, but we are going to talk to our president and say, in 5, there is more voice than in 1. Yeah. I also agree again that we might work so hard and get the 76 women. They all can't be courageous. They all won't think the same. Yes. I have girls in my chama who tell me, Enya Teresa, whatever you do, you can't convince me what women rep do in parliament. That doesn't make me change my concept about numbers. Because when the vote comes, I can tell you, marriage act was passed by women majority. I've just confirmed in her. Matrimonial property, men were not there, really. They didn't really care. They were there in few numbers. But if the women were not there, I'm telling you, men will not pass a matrimonial property act in this country. If the women were not there to make even that majority number. That's my argument. My argument is not that let's just have numbers regardless of who they are. It's because it matters. Numbers matter in Kenya. That's my argument. Quality, I agree. I would want a woman who says something and I'm like, kidole, you know, that's what I tell my daughter, kidole, when she gets it right. But again, I will not shoot down, I promise myself again and again, I'll never shoot down a woman based on her quality if the same parliament has men who have worse quality than her. I have refused, you will not convince me. I'm not like those chama friends of mine. You will not convince me about that. I would rather get the numbers first, I will shape up. I will come to as many donors as we can to train them. We say the MCAs, you need to be trained. What is your role in the constitution? Answering that last question that I leave for others is that it is in the constitution. I've even checked. At Article 10 on the values of this country. Equity, equality, inclusion, people's participation. Women are people. When you talk people participation, women are people. It's in Article 10 and it's in Article 27, which is under the Bill of Rights. Do you know the Bill of Rights is one is the most powerful chapter of the Constitution? Yes. So it is there. So when he asked you, who are you representing, tell him the Constitution says both elective and appointive. So wewe na mimi tuko tu sawa. Tuko hapa pamoja. We are speaking for the people out there. Because even when you're a woman, you're not only speaking for women and children, but you're also speaking for men and boys. So you are representative. That's what the Constitution says. There will be representatives who are elected and representatives who are appointed. So have the power, speak. And it goes back again to numbers. When you're being shouted at by two men, also get three women or so who can back you up so that you finish your point on the floor, because those are complaints we've gotten. People are catcalled. Imagine a whole parliament. You're being told, you know, by grown men, and they sit down because some have never seen that scene in their life. But it's there, they're being catcalled on. So, what am I saying? Numbers again matter, quality matters, but let's just not shoot our women down in terms of giving them higher standard than that of men. So if anything, please, if there's anything I've said since I started speaking, please change your narrative on women, be calm on them, and give them an opportunity.
15: What is the common denominator? And I'll just rush over it. The common denominator for me is the role of politics and the role of a very unhealthy and sanitized politics. Not that you can have sanitized politics. That role and what it plays in regards to even how women participate, in what they can participate in, you know? Because it goes back to how did you get where you are? If you're nominated, who nominated you? So that determines how high you can speak to power, how many questions you can ask, how often you can ask it, you know? And even how you look sometimes, they will tell you, you know, you've seen this pettiness of an MCA was thrown out because she was wearing something that showed her arms. And you're wondering, but this is Africa where women used to walk naked, it was fine, eh? But it is well. So the common denominator is politics, and how politics plays in how we participate as women, in how politics plays in how it exposes us to itself, really. Because that determines who you are and what your identity is and what you can even stand and push for, even when you're in the house. And maybe I should have just clarified. I come from an organization called Siasa Place, and our role and our mission as Siasa Place is to constantly be internally committed to supporting women who are in political spaces. And that is very vague, because political space can be you're elected, you're nominated, you're just participating as somebody who campaigned for this woman, as somebody who participates in public participation. Our agenda is to empower these women with something that we don't have in this country. Kenya is a very political country, but you don't have a political consciousness in regards to an education on how we should participate in an informed way. That's why we have these women in there, and then they struggle when it becomes a matter of political competitiveness. Because they do. Women generally, by the way, we don't know how to scheme extensively like that. You're hoping that you will get in there and then do things the right way, ask for it the right way, and then men are scheming. You know, men are doing these things underground. That's why you sneak in bills and you sneak in appointments and all these things. But you're here hoping they will follow chapter 6. They will tell us. There will be a memo which will never come. So we want women to be educated on how to participate politically, competitively. That is one thing we are very committed to doing. Another thing we are committed to doing is working in the grassroots. And some wonderful lady mentioned about us ignoring grassroots people. We have not. Our agenda and where we work in the trenches. And you have been working from the opposite end, preparing your voters for the kind of leadership you want to offer. Because if you fight for political office, you know very well that your voters will reject you. You're here talking about chapter 6 and integrity, but you don't have yoga and a t-shirt to bribe them to listen to you. What are you saying? You know? Why are you wasting our time? We must also ensure that the voter is educated enough. So when you say, I'm pushing for X policy, I'm pushing for economic this and that, I'm pushing for environment, I'm pushing for inclusivity, they understand what you mean. So they support you, because that support has to be tandem with your actions. Or else, you're that person who is doing all these great things, but you're seen as a loner.
13: you're seen as this person who's constantly going against what everybody else is doing, right? And something I want to just make it is, when people change, they go in there and they change. I think there's lack of

0: So we're political parties can be able to recall, and that's what some of the things that we did with our party. Our party is able to recall you. If you win and you dare to change your mind and go against the things that you put down in your manifesto, we are recalling you, because who are you representing? If you are supposed to represent the people, then why are the people the last agenda in your agenda? This is we need to completely rethink the political party structure. Something else that's important, profiling of women. I agree. We must profile women, and sadly so, we will not do it just with media. We will do it even with organizations amongst us. Because media always has an alternative agenda. We know, we have seen, it's not a secret anymore. But we must also start profiling these women and their little things that they are doing, whichever space that they're doing these things in, amongst ourselves. So that what media does is escalate what we have done. Because remember, media gives women airtime. But based on what? Oh, she was in her legs, oh, her lipstick, all this nonsense, you see? So we need to profile these women ourselves, then media just escalates. So if they escalate the wrong thing, we can even demand, what is this you're trying to say about XX person?
1: So I think I won't repeat what my colleagues have said. I'll address what Wanjiru and the women MCs from Nyandarua talked about, on that Lopa needs to actually start involving women at the county level. We have actually been involving women at the county level. Within the last parliament, we went to the counties, and what we are trying to do is ensure that they also have a focus at the county level. Some, there was of course the push and pull, because in some counties there are counties which are like have only two BD members, and some only have like one or two members from the opposition, or what if it's, for example, ODM, we find there's one JVD or a smaller party. So there was the, they're still trying to understand the dynamics of how a caucus works, because number one, a caucus should be sustainable. Like for example, Kewopa is still there, whether women come in or not, Kewopa still remains. It's been alive since it was founded. Women come, 5 years, they leave. So that's how we're trying to ensure that the caucuses work. Most of them didn't get the concept, because it was a matter of power struggles with the founders, you know. So, but this time around, we've already started induction also for the women county caucuses, and I'm hoping that we'll get to Nyandarua. Yeah. Shefa has already talked about profiling of the women leaders. It's really important, and we, as Kiwapa, we've endeavored, because of what I talked about on what have the women done, phenomenal. So what we've decided is, at least within this parliamentary term, we'll endeavor to profile our women as best as we. Kama amejenga hiyo darasa ya matope, tunasema. Kama, you know, we put it out there, yeah? So that at the end of the 5 years, when now we are going back to ask the electorate to vote for more women, we have something to show for that. On the numbers, we have 96 women MCAs elected. 96 out of 1,450, which is not good at all. And in the last parliament, there were only 85. So we only have an improvement of, is it 11? 11 women MCAs elected. So we still have a long way to go. I think we have about 700 who are nominated to fill in the gap, the two-thirds gender principle. On the common denominator, I think my response is like what Shefa said, it's about politics in decision making. Politics actually do play a major role, and especially when it comes to the assemblies, both at the national level, you've had from experience, and at the county level. How and by whom? What I would think, and Teresa has pointed this out, is number one, we need to work as a unit, multi-sector approach, yeah? Because sometimes I see the competition comes in, yeah? And it also, like, I'll give you an example again of the two-thirds gender rule. And every civil society organization wanted to be seen as on the forefront, but we were all trying to do the same thing, yeah? So there was all these different people doing different things while trying to. And now when Mambo and Haribika, that's when they came back and realized, oh, this thing will eventually end up in parliament, so let's come and work with the parliamentarians. So I think, and especially

0: policy matters, we need to work as a unit. Something else on capacity, the women MCAs have mentioned this, and I'm specifically addressing this to people out there now, outside Parliament as an institution. When we want to push for an agenda, we have the numbers, and that's why Teresa was saying we have the numbers, or we have the women. Let me not say the numbers, we don't have the numbers yet. So for example, if you want to push for an agenda, let's say water or environment or whatever it is, yeah? The terrorism, some organization approached us last year and they wanted us to push for counter CVE. And don't assume that the women know it. Mercy has a background in environment, yeah? So when you want us, the women in parliament or within the assemblies, county assemblies, to push for something, it's important for you to have a session with them and tell them these are the issues, yeah? So that even when they're bringing up the thing in parliament, yeah, for it to go as a policy issue or whatever it is, they have the background, they're able to even contribute to parliament, because sometimes women shy away because they don't know. They don't know, yeah? So capacity, strengthening of women on specific issues. And you'll realize, even when we were doing the 2000 gender bill, even the day when we were taking it to parliament for the vote, I met one of the members, and she was telling me, Masi, ati sasa hii, ebu nielezei ufupi, you know. The day of the vote, and that process has been ongoing for about 2 years. And this member is a member who I won't mention her name, but she's an elected, she's actually an elected member, she's not even in the affirmative action position. But you see, sometimes we assume we are all on the same boat, but we are not. Yeah. So it's important to bring them together, let them know what's the common denominator at that point now, yeah? Yeah. So while they're pushing for such policy issues, yeah.
1: I thank you very much for your contributions, and I think that the discussion was very, very helpful. And I think that a lot of those debates we had also in Europe and also in Germany. And for example, this question of numbers or no numbers, quotas or no quotas, even young women nowadays in Europe discuss it because they think that the quota regulations are discriminating young men. So I think this is a ridiculous discussion. Equality we are striving for is also good for men. Equality is not just a women's cause or a women's challenge. And as we want to have a more just society, we need the contribution of women. And therefore I think really parity is one instrument to reach the goal of overcoming inequality. And I think women have to be partisans of this strategy, because 70% of the working poor in this world are women. And this is a scandal we cannot accept. And therefore it is the role of women to be agents of change.
2: Thank you very much. I think it was over ambitious to think that this topic can be handled in one session. And I got different perspectives from different people who belong to different spheres of influence. And I think this is a discussion that must continue, even though there were differing opinions on whether really elective positions or representation translates into gender justice. And that is okay to have different opinions. So let us see how to somehow find a common denominator.
3: You can now navigate to part 3 of this series for another exciting panel discussion. I am your host, Domi Yambo Odote, and you're listening to Deliberations, a program of DTM's Radio Baraza Project.

You know, ladies and gentlemen, very few performers have the privilege of singing with four marvelous ladies during the course of a career or any other time for that matter. I consider myself very lucky and privileged to perform with Mary Wells, Miss Mary Wells, Miss Kim Weston, Miss Diana Ross, and Miss Tammy Terrell. Oh, she'd like that. She would. She'd like that. Thank you. For her, I thank you too. So in order to perform these songs for you, our charming lady dancer is about to come to the stage to assist us. So won't you get together out there and welcome to the stage Miss Florence Lyles, ladies and gentlemen. Come on, Flo, baby. Thanks, baby.

This has got to be the saddest day of my life. I called you here today for a bit of bad news. I won't be able to see you anymore because of my obligations and the ties that you have. We've been meeting here every day, and since this is our last day together, I want to hold you just one more time. When you turn and walk away, don't look back. I want to remember you just like this. Let's just kiss and say goodbye.

0: A lot of sexual harassment is also not just about sex, it's about power. It's just a display of power, so, which can come from either gender. So I don't think necessarily having women at the top will fix the problem, but hopefully it helps address something. And I think also the research that we did, we found of the managers that we interviewed, 80% reported having been harassed. Only 9% reported it. Wow. So this is a problem that doesn't just affect like what we think about journalists and you know lower cadres of the newsrooms. It goes all the way to the top. And a lot of the harassment also is from your colleagues. It's not necessarily your supervisor, it's your colleagues, and sometimes it's your bosses.
1: This is Deliberations, a program of the Radio Baraza Project where development through media joins efforts with other CSOs and other development partners to involve you directly in the deliberations taking place in the development sector. This episode is compiled from the deliberations on sexual harassment in the media, dialogue and action. The event was organized on 19 August 2025 by the Aga Khan University Graduate School of Media and Communication in partnership with Kenya Editors Guild and other media stakeholders. Here are the welcoming remarks from the organizers of the event.
2: 4 years ago, a colleague I'm working with, or I was working with, approached me and asked me, "Helix, are you normal?" So the colleague asked me, "Are you normal, Helix?" Because in the media house that I work in, we used to have cases of sexual harassment, especially with our female colleagues. And so when he asked me that, "Helix, are you normal?" he was trying to insinuate that, why are you not doing things that colleagues in the newsroom are doing? And on that note, I'm meaning my male colleagues. So this gentleman was expecting that perhaps the beautiful ladies in the newsroom, Madam CEO, they could be my friends and very close. We all know how those stories end, see you? So I'm still asking myself, am I normal? I don't know. Please, let's put our hands together and introduce Professor Nancy Mukka to tell us why we're here and stand up. Please, applaud.
3: Good morning,
4: good morning.
3: It's a very warm welcome to Aga Khan University. How many are visiting us for the very first time? Or just see who's coming here for the very first time? Feel very welcome. Thank you so much for joining us for this very important and a long overdue conversation.

and one that I sincerely hope we move to concrete action so that no victim's story is just a story. I'm very delighted that we have taken this discussion away from our WhatsApp groups into a space where we can, you know, currently have a conversation about sexual harassment in the media, from dialogue to action. And it is for this very reason that we have partnered with Kenya Editors Guild to bring this conversation to the academy. As a Kenya University, we've always taken pride in being that safe space where even some of the most uncomfortable subjects can be discussed openly and honestly. And today is no exception. Now, we are not dealing with abstract theory here. We oftentimes when people come into an academic institution, the thinking that, you know, this is just a theoretical discussion is what carries the day. This is not just theory. Several studies have been done, including by WANIFCA, by AMWIC, I think it was one that was done in 2024, that revealed a very, very troubling reality that 60% of journalists who were surveyed reported experiencing sexual harassment at some point in their careers. There have also been additional studies that speak to the fact that it becomes very, very difficult for people to continue working in the newsrooms as a result of sexual harassment. Now, these incidents range from unwelcome advances, requests for sexual favors, offensive behavior, and the use of sexually explicit language. So this is no longer something that we can ignore, and it's time that as a media industry, we face these issues and have candid conversations, but also think about you know, the kinds of actions that we'd like to see as a professional association. Very good attempt. But even as we do that, we continue to see significant barriers to whether you're reporting or seeking justice, even though we have a legal framework that should make this, you know, very possible for us. So I'm hoping that as part of the discussion that we will be having today, that we think about ways in which we can strengthen law enforcement so that the existing protections are not just symbolic, but they are things that can actually serve those of us who continue to work in this profession. That we can think about ways in which we then build innovative reporting mechanisms, including ways in which tools that allow people or victims to be able to speak up. And sometimes I see lots of discussions where, you know, there'll be debates around, you know, was this the right time to report? Why is somebody coming up, you know, several years later? You know, without necessarily understanding, you know, just the difficulty that many of the victims have to endure before they can then speak up around, you know, some of the the experiences that they have. So what are those innovative reporting mechanisms that would allow for us to report and empower the victims to be able to speak up? We have safe and trusted disclosure platforms within newsrooms. And I know, for example, at Kenya University, we have a safe disclosure platform that allows for police to report anonymously and, you know, it protects a lot of victims. So are there some things that we can borrow, you know, from institutions that have adopted trusted disclosure platforms? But of course, working very closely with HR is to ensure cases are handled professionally, confidentially, without any form of intimidation, because those are the things that stop a lot of the victims from reporting. I sincerely hope that in as much as we're having this discussion as the Editors Guild, that a lot of the stakeholders who are integral in ensuring that a lot of this work goes forward become part of that conversation in subsequent meetings. And the human resource departments for the newsrooms is a very major player in that space. I'm also hoping that, you know, because this is a fundamental issue that affects consumers, it affects, you know, the state of women in the media and, you know, the number of

0: but most importantly, I think there's a need for us to continue building that awareness and building and creating forums where a lot of that awareness and sensitization is happening. And this should start from institutions, academic institutions such as ours. And I'm very delighted that as part of the people we're doing today, we have several students from other academic institutions. So I'm hoping that as part of the discussions that we will have, that we ask ourselves some fundamental questions. One, I think the greatest challenge for many people is how we even define sexual harassment. And it is something that I think we take for granted. For those of us who perhaps are much older, we can define it as a lot of younger people entering the newsroom. It's even how do you define it? How do you recognize when it is happening? Okay. What forms does it take? And those are some of the things that, in as much as they sound very familiar, are an important step towards getting a lot more people to speak up. A couple of years back, and I say a couple of years because it's been more than 2 years, we were put together by the Kenya Editors Guild at the time, and there were about five of us, to come up with a framework that would help in understanding, sexual harassment and guide towards, a policy that the Guild would come up with. And I can tell you, most of our meetings used to happen in the evenings. There was a lot of debates, and part of that debate were questions around culture, okay, and the place of culture in sexual, So what role does culture play in this conversation? And should we shape how we address the problem, or are we just using it as an excuse, And part of that was the debate that we couldn't even agree, because some of our colleagues felt, let's think about culture. And there are those of us who were saying, no, let's not hide behind culture. So those are some of the things that I think we need to discuss today. And then what does an effective reporting mechanism look like? Because if you go into some of the newsrooms, they'll tell you, yes, we have a sexual harassment policy, and victims have clear channels of reporting. But what does an effective reporting mechanism look like? Who do you report to? And do people understand that mechanism? And then what about the perpetrators? What consequences should they face, even amongst ourselves as a professional authority? Should we perhaps also think about ways in which we can introduce some stricter criteria for inclusion, for example, or guidelines before we admit some members, especially where there is evidence and, it can be proven that, some of these perpetrators. So it is my sincere hope that when we leave this forum, that we'll have some tangible outcomes that will guide the next steps for the industry and help in growing policy. As AKU, we are deeply committed to this conversation. We do a lot of work in gender and media. In fact, later this week we will be launching a policy brief on the state of women in the media in East Africa. And I only extend that invitation to you on Friday morning. So for us, this is not just a conversation, but we are doing research that provides the evidence, and we are also involved in training that is needed to build safer and more accountable communities in this country. So I look forward to a productive discussion, and I hope that this is a safe space where people can speak freely and contribute to the success and the sustainability of the media space in this country. We cannot talk about media sustainability if we don't start addressing some of these issues that impede a lot of women from staying, a lot of men from staying in the newsroom, and just make it very difficult for our colleagues to ascertain some.
1: Let's now move to the second part of the

0: a lot of sexual harassment is also not just about sex, it's about power. It's just a display of power, so, which can come from either gender. So I don't think necessarily having women at the top will fix the problem, but hopefully it helps address something. And I think also the research that we did, we found of the managers that we interviewed, 80% reported having been harassed. Only 9% reported it. Wow. So this is a problem that doesn't just affect like what we think about journalists and you know lower cadres of the newsrooms. It goes all the way to the top. And a lot of the harassment also is from your colleagues. It's not necessarily your supervisor, it's your colleagues, and sometimes it's your bosses.
1: This is Deliberations, a program of the Radio Baraza Project where development through media joins efforts with other CSOs and other development partners to involve you directly in the deliberations taking place in the development sector. This episode is compiled from the deliberations on sexual harassment in the media, dialogue and action. The event was organized on 19 August 2025 by the Aga Khan University Graduate School of Media and Communication in partnership with Kenya Editors Guild and other media stakeholders. And now, here is setting the stage.
2: Okay. I don't get to do this all the time. So, it is my pleasure. I think the second person to speak to this or to make her remarks is the president of Kenya Editors Guild, Zubeda Kanani. So, karibu sana.
3: We really appreciate and we hope that before we leave this room, we struggle to find a solution. We can't keep talking about sexual harassment every day. I love to fit and come high value. You know, a few weeks ago, someone approached me. I wouldn't say where or who it was, but she was worried. She came and told me a colleague had been harassed by a politician, some politician who was invited to studio. And since she was an intern, and I'm on there, what will he do? I will deal with you. I even know where you stay. I know where you live. I know, like, everything about you. She was very intimidated. She didn't know how to approach it because she felt, it's me because of my intern, maybe I don't have a voice or whatever. And that's the same thing that most of us experience on a daily basis. You feel like nobody is listening. Even if you raise your voice, nothing will be done. Another one approached me and said she was being harassed by the immediate supervisor. And she was like, I've reported this, I've told my senior editors, they haven't done anything about it. So I've gone to HR. But Zoom, I don't get that HR, but I'm a manager at a new one. That's the talk that we have in our newsroom today. And it really frustrates me because the two or three, there's another one who told me she was working and then the supervisor, yani anamshika two boobs, kimakusudi tu. And I'm so Japan. You know? And she left. She quit because she felt frustrated. And go on a sauti yake iskizwi. And these are the few examples that we have. And most of the time they come to me hoping that I'll give them a solution. But at the end of the day, we report these cases and nothing is done about it. So I hope today, before we leave, we'll find a solution. So how do we deal with it? Last year, I spoke to our colleagues from the Complex Commission, asking them whether they have the power to prosecute some of these cases. Because, obviously, now we cannot company whom to prosecute from our newsrooms. And it's an ongoing conversation. I don't know whether it's possible. Prof has worked for the Complaints Commission to advise them on whether they have the powers to prosecute such cases. But it saddened me. It suddenly. And even this morning we had a conversation about tea, on whether we should involve the police as well through Polycare. I'm sure most of you know about Polycare. To see whether we can reprocess some of these cases. I'm hoping that we'll find a solution. Thank you so much, Prof. The two profs for hosting us today and making this possible. Kabisa will forever be indebted to you. And Prof will be willing to work with you to do a study and, you know, find a solution regarding this issue. I stand before you with a mix of urgency and hope. Urgency because sexual harassment in media is a crisis we must confront now. Hope because by uniting our voices and efforts, we can drive meaningful change. Sexual harassment is alarmingly pervasive in Kenya media. Recent research by Amory, and I'm happy my sister Queen is here to tell us more about the study, found that 60% of media professionals surveyed have experienced some form of sexual harassment in their career. Think about that. More than every other person in our newsrooms has faced unwanted advances, coercion, and degrading sexual remarks. And I'm sure even most of us here, if we were to speak, I'm sure we've got a story to tell. But we're defeated because we feel like nobody will listen to us. This mirrors global trends where roughly 41% of women journalists worldwide report workplace harassment and 80% of cases go unreported. Unfortunately, Kenya ranks among the worst. One study spanning 20 countries revealed Kenya had the highest rate of newsroom sexual harassment at about 56%. Clearly, this is not an isolated issue. It is epidemic in our industry. Behind these statistics are real people and painful stories. 65% of female journalists in Kenya say they leave the field entirely as a result. Sexual harassment isn't just an offense against an individual. It robs our media of talent, voices, and diversity. Even more disturbing are the extreme cases that have come to light, yet perpetrators often walk free, facing no criminal charges, no industry blacklisting, and no justice for the victims. This reflects a cycle we have seen too often. Abusers quietly shuffled from one newsroom to another, while survivors are left traumatized or forced out of the profession. We cannot allow the industry to continue operating with such impunity. Sexual harassment is also used as a tool of silencing and exclusion. When harassment drives women out or scares them into silence, it perpetuates a male-dominated culture and deprives society of women's perspectives in media. In short, sexual harassment isn't only a personal violation. It's a direct threat to press freedom, equality, and the integrity of our media. And I'm happy to see he or she in the room, so many of you standing with us. This solidarity, we thank you and we appreciate you. The vast majority of incidents are never officially reported. Studies show about 83% of women journalists do not report harassment they face. An astounding 87% of media workers surveyed in Kenya say fear of victimization is a major reason they stay silent. Colleagues fear that speaking up will cost their jobs or reputation. In newsroom hierarchies, perpetrators are often in positions of power, bosses, editors, mentors, making victims afraid to come forward. The climate of fear protects perpetrators and leaves victims isolated. We must break this silence. As one advocate noted, when people have a safe environment to talk about sexual harassment, the perpetrators who hide in secrecy feel exposed. We need to create that safe space to speak out without retribution. Even when harassment is known, too often nothing happens. 70% of Kenyan journalists in one survey said they know a perpetrator who went unpunished despite complaints. Our laws, such as the Employment Act, requiring anti-harassment policies, exist on paper. But there remains a huge gap between law and implementation. In practice, offenders are rarely disciplined beyond a slap on the wrist, if at all. At times, a media house quietly lets a harasser go, only for him to resurface in another newsroom. This revolving door for serial offenders must end. Every unpunished case sends a message that such behavior is tolerated. It destroys trust in our institutions. We must ensure consequences for harassers, not just firing, but industry-wide accountability and legal action where warranted. More than 64% of media workers in Kenya feel their workplace's existing policies are insufficient or curb sexual harassment. Nearly half say they lack knowledge of safe reporting mechanisms or do not know where to turn. This indicates that even when policies exist, they may be poorly communicated, not trusted, or simply ineffective. Some media organizations may not even have a clear policy or HR procedure for handling harassment complaints, especially smaller outlets. And I'm happy we have smaller outlets here. They will share with us whether these policies exist or not, or whether they are implemented. We need better, well-publicized systems that protect complaints, including anonymous reporting channels and external oversight, so that one suffering abuse feels they have nowhere to go. A deep-rooted cultural challenge underlies this issue. Shockingly, over 50% of male journalists surveyed in Kenya believed that sexual harassment is caused by women's behavior or how women present themselves. Even a significant minority of women, 37%, held this victim-blaming view. These attitudes reflect pervasive misogyny, the idea that men feel entitled and women are to blame, which normalizes harassment and discourages victims from coming forward. Such a mindset creates a hostile environment where the onus is unfairly put on women to avoid inviting harassment rather than on men to behave respectfully. We must change these attitudes through awareness and education. Harassment is never the victim's fault. Additionally, the lack of women in leadership positions in media contributes to power imbalances. It's easier for harassment to flourish where decision makers are mostly male and may be dismissive of the issue. This imbalance must be addressed to change newsroom culture long term. Many survivors of harassment feel they have nowhere to turn for help. Few receive counseling or psychological support. If a complaint results in retaliation or career stagnation, the victim ends up doubly punished. All these challenges, fear of speaking out, impunity for perpetrators, weak policies, victim blaming, and lack of support, form a toxic ecosystem that has allowed sexual harassment to persist in our media houses. It is akin to a form of media capture by patriarchal interests, where our newsrooms are held hostage by outdated power structures and silence. But it does not have to remain this way. We must tear down these barriers with determined action. Strengthening policies and accountability first, we need bold institutional reforms across the media sector to create a safer workplace. Policies and laws exist. Now we must enforce them and plug the gaps. Every media organization must have a robust anti-sexual harassment policy that is more than just a paper. This should clearly define unacceptable behaviors, outline multiple avenues for reporting, including going outside one's direct supervisor, and guarantee protection from retaliation. Many Kenyan employees are already legally required to have such policies. We must ensure compliance. For those with policies, we should audit them effectively and audit their effectiveness. Do staff actually know about the policy and trust it? 64% say current policies don't work, so revisions are likely needed. Editors and media executives here, I urge you, review your newsroom policies immediately, strengthening them with input from your staff, especially women. Make it unequivocal that zero tolerance is the rule. Once tried and the perpetrator faces real consequences, and leads by example. As leaders, we must all personally uphold and enforce the standards. We must create safe channels for victims to report harassment without fear. This could include independent hotlines, ombudsperson office, or digital platforms outside the normal office hierarchy. In fact, a recent report proposed a one-stop centralized website for reporting and support, a platform where media workers can seek help anonymously and get guidance. Such innovations can encourage victims to speak up knowing their identity and career will be protected. Whether it's an industry-wide portal or internal hotline, the key is confidentiality and trust. Additionally, media houses should establish external investigation panels or link with professional bodies like Editors Guild, AMWIC, or Media Council to handle complaints involving senior staff so that power dynamics do not interfere with justice. The AMWIC report calls for regular media ethics workshops and awareness campaigns on sexual harassment. Such training should be mandatory for all employees, from interns to editors, and should cover recognizing harassment, a harassing behavior, intervening as bystanders, and supporting colleagues who come forward. I'm encouraged that organizations like UNESCO and the Thomson Reuters Foundation have published guidelines for gender-sensitive safety policies in newsrooms. We should utilize these resources and tailor them to our local context. The Kenya Editors Guild will support such efforts and work alongside to ensure the offenders no offender escapes accountability. We should lobby for stronger oversight by regulators on media houses regarding compliance with anti-harassment measures. Fostering a safe and respectful newsroom roles can punish bad behavior, but culture determines whether that behavior happens in the first place. To truly uproot sexual harassment, we must transform our newsroom culture from one of silence and tolerance to one of respect, safety, and equality. Changing culture means empowering those who experience or witness harassment to speak out. Silence is the enemy. We need to ensure every journalist, especially young interns and women early in their careers, know that their voice will be heard and valued. I've also spoken about counseling or peer support to help survivors heal and feel they belong in the newsroom again. What kind of industry do we want to be? One where talent is nurtured in safe newsrooms, or one that tolerates predatory behavior and loses good journalists to fear and trauma? The answer is obvious. Let us leave this conference with concrete commitment and a clear roadmap. Each of us in leadership should commit to reviewing and strengthening our anti-harassment policies within the newsrooms in the next few weeks. As a guild, we will work with all media stakeholders to implement these ideas discussed, whether it's establishing that one-stop shop support platform, forming joint investigative committees, or rolling out sector-wide training. Dialogue is important, and we are having a meaningful one today, but it must translate into action. That means setting timelines, assigning responsibilities, and regularly evaluating our progress. We should reconvene in the near future to honestly assess what improvements have been made. I stand here optimistic that we can make our media houses shine as models of safety and respect. In closing, I urge us all to be champions of this change. Speak up, support each other, and set the standards in your newsrooms. Challenge the old norms and be the generation that eradicates sexual harassment from our industry. If we act decisively, years from now, we'll be able to look back and say that 2025 was the turning point when Kenyan media stood up and declared no more. Let's make our newsroom a place of truth, courage, and dignity. For that is how we uphold the very principles of journalism. Thank you so much for your time, and I hope we'll leave this place with solutions. And we are going to take action.
4: because this cannot be tolerated anymore. And I know even men in the house will tell their story. Some of you have gone through some form of harassment. It's just that men die in silence. We hope that silence will die today. Let's speak out and let's look for solutions together as a team. Thank you so much for your time.
5: Men in the room, do you suffer also? Men, Jeremy, in silence, eh? Maybe it's time to start speaking up. So, but I know most of us what na bambika
1: sana. That's it for part 2. In part 3, we listen to more.

0: a lot of sexual harassment is also not just about sex, it's about power. It's just a display of power, so, which can come from either gender. So I don't think necessarily having women at the top will fix the problem, but hopefully it helps address something. And I think also the research that we did, we found of the managers that we interviewed, 80% reported having been harassed. Only 9% reported it. Wow. So this is a problem that doesn't just affect like what we think about journalists and you know lower cadres of the newsrooms. It goes all the way to the top. And a lot of the harassment also is from your colleagues. It's not necessarily your supervisor, it's your colleagues, and sometimes it's your bosses.
1: This is Deliberations, a program of the Radio Baraza Project where development through media joins efforts with other CSOs and other development partners to involve you directly in the deliberations taking place in the development sector. This episode is compiled from the deliberations on sexual harassment in the media, dialogue and action. The event was organized on 19 August 2025 by the Aga Khan University Graduate School of Media and Communication in partnership with Kenya Editors Guild and other media stakeholders. Here is the third session.
2: My problem has always been, and excuse me, my seniors, I was somewhere with Quinta the other day, and I kept questioning, these problems have been there for 20 years. And the perpetrators are moving from newsroom A to newsroom B to newsroom C. So, at times, President, I will blame you people, because you allowed this to go on, We know the perpetrators, so of course. But you are just afraid to mention them. Or what? Because in 2002, Quinta, I remember our perpetrator was named 202, imagine. We are in 2025. What are we doing about it? Allow me to introduce Quinta Mboria. I'll start demonstrating here. Let's clap for Quinta Mboria, Executive Director, and Amwe. Say something. Thanks.
3: Thank you, Hendricks. I don't know whether the passionate appeal is meant for me or to set the tone for my brief presentation, but thank you very much. It's a good question that you've asked, and it's a rhetorical question. And I'm glad that we are all convened here today, and those are some of the difficult conversations we need to start having if you're going to tackle sexual harassment in the media. We know some of those perpetrators, there are media reports that have linked them to sexual harassment, and they belong in our associations, we invite them, and then we complain. So we also have to ask ourselves whether we are serious about tackling this issue. So if we know them, we hire them in our newsrooms, we give them very lucrative jobs by the way. Yet we know that the reason why they were possibly they shifted from one newsroom to the next is because they were linked to sexual harassment. So the question is back to us. Are we really serious about tackling this issue? Ladies and gentlemen, I'm not only this Mkali, my name is Quinta Mboria from Amwick, and this issue of sexual harassment, honestly speaking, it's about time that we dealt with it once and for all. I bring you warm greetings from members of Amwick, and of course from the secretariat who we have been working with day and night to tackle this menace of sexual harassment in the media industry since the Kenya Media Sector Working Group mandated us in 2021, when we made the Manzoni Declaration. I was, back in the day, I was just a member of AMWI and working at the Standard Group. And we also were trying to handle, to deal with sexual harassment in the media at that particular time. One thing that really worked for us, and I believe is still working, is that we, with the support of the board and the management, we were able to strengthen a policy that was embedded in the HR policy, strengthen it, and have a standalone sexual harassment policy. And by the time I was leaving, I believe some cases had been dealt with. So that is possibly one of the interventions that we need to think about, having internal policies. Media organizations that do not have policy, we give them the capacity to implement an in-house policy to deal with issues internally. But that does not mean that we cannot escalate. We cannot have clauses that may allow the survivors to escalate the cases in the event that they feel that justice has not been served. So in 2021, the reason why media stakeholders convened in Manzoni is as a result of a survey that was done by Wani from Women in News, who we have also worked with very closely. And it revealed that Kenyan media houses had the highest prevalence of sexual harassment cases in Africa, with 79% of female journalists experiencing verbal sexual harassment. And alarmingly, 80% of these cases went unreported. So as a media stakeholders, Kenyan media stakeholders, of course, that is not the news you want to hear about your industry. So I am glad that we were able to respond. We met in Manzoni, and during that meeting, AMIC was given the responsibility to convene and lead industry-wide interventions against sexual harassment. Now, this responsibility is both a privilege and a call to collective action, and a commitment as per the declaration, which tasks us to convince stakeholders, drive awareness, craft policies, and shepherd the journey towards zero harassment in our sector. The good news is that work has been ongoing, and I see some of our beneficiaries in the room today. We have media organizations that adopted a modern sexual harassment policy that was developed in partnership with the Journalists for Human Rights, who we have also worked with very closely. But if you look at those rates of sexual harassment, they are high. And we from the media are also very good at highlighting the vices that affect the rest of the industries in Kenya apart from ourselves. We are not very good at looking inwardly and analyzing what is ailing us internally and fixing it, even though we have the right tools to deal with it. So for the purposes of this meeting, and maybe those who might not be able to understand, we did a research, and we did a research in 2023, and in the research, we defined sexual harassment as the unwanted and offensive behavior of a sexual nature that violates a person's dignity and makes them feel degraded, humiliated, intimidated, or threatened. I believe this is an improved version from the Sexual Offenses Act, 2006. So in terms of what AMWIC has been doing since we were given this mandate in 2021, one of the things was, of course, doing the research, which was titled Sexual Harassment in Kenya Media Landscape, and identifying gaps, limitations, and effectiveness of psychosocial and mental health support for survivors of sexual harassment in Kenya media. The report is available on our website, and you can avail the link so that you can take a look. But allow me to just highlight some of the findings. One is that 60% of the respondents in 2023 had faced sexual harassment, with interns being extremely vulnerable. So the other thing that came out from the research that was done by AMWIC is that most of the females who experienced sexual harassment were between the ages of 18 and 35. The report also noted that 69.5% of journalists are unaware of policies against harassment, while 64% believe that existing policies are insufficient. Also, was the fact that 70% know perpetrators. Hendrix, does that respond to your question? 70% know the perpetrators, who most often go unpunished due to fear of job loss or reprisal. And the other thing is that over 50% of male respondents blamed women's, quote, inappropriate behavior, quote unquote, for harassment. So that is another thing that we can think about as we want to, as we plan to develop or strengthen some of the interventions that have taken place so far. Now, in line with that, like I mentioned, AMWIC partnered with Journalists for Human Rights, and we adopted a model sexual harassment, which has been implemented. And some media houses have benefited. To date, we have about 12 media houses that have adopted these policies. Currently, we are actually in the process of reviewing or auditing the uptake of the sexual harassment policy in these 12 media houses, just to check the effectiveness, whether we have any gaps. And I know that in the very near future, before the end of the year, we will engage more media houses to support them in the implementation of the sexual harassment model policy that we've been implementing since 2021. Other interventions include men-to-men engagement. We realize that this conversation, we cannot have it in the absence of men in the room, since as per the statistics and the data, the biggest perpetrators are actually men. So, and this is one challenge, again, that we have experienced, that more often than not, when it comes to issues of sexual and gender-based violence, a lot of focus is placed on the survivors, and very little attention is given to the perpetrators. And this also includes what we do in media reports. So this is the reason why AMWIC engaged men in four counties, that is Nairobi, Mombasa, Western, and Eastern. And basically, it was to educate them about sexual harassment, but over and above that, to recruit them and make them ambassadors against sexual harassment in their respective regions and media houses. We've also held some cafes with the same men, and we have convened a number of engagements to try and address the anti-sexual harassment, to address sexual harassment in the media. The most recent one is actually the one we held on 31st of July, and I believe majority of us here were invited. Basically, we had the meeting with gatekeepers in the newsrooms, as well as human resource practitioners, because there seem to be a lot of gaps when it comes to implementation of sexual harassment policy. And from the feedback that we collected, it was stemming from the HR department. So we brought HR people in the room, and I'm glad that they were also able to explain some of the challenges that they go through when it comes to tackling sexual harassment in their respective media houses. AMWIC also did a documentary, which is available on our social media platforms, documenting sexual harassment in the media. Documentary, but if you have not watched it, perhaps we can still share the link. You need to watch it, because the experiences of women going through sexual harassment cannot be explained even in words. You need to go and listen from their own mouths. Perhaps that will drive this conversation further, and we'll come up with quicker interventions to kill this menace. So we've worked very closely with different organizations, including Journalists for Human Rights, WANIFRA, Media Council of Kenya, the Kenya Media Sector Working Group, UNESCO, FEMNET, Crown Trust, and many other organizations. And of course, we work very closely with community media organizations, including We have a radio station called Bus Radio in Kajiado, which was launched in a bus. The name is inspired by the conversation started in a bus, and Sarah is nodding. I'm sure you heard about it. So Bus adopted the modern sexual harassment policy, and they've been recognized globally for empowering indigenous voices and fostering workplace inclusivity and safety. Now, why do we keep doing this, and why do we keep having these conversations? I believe it's because the numbers are not going down. If you've been following keenly, we have only managed to reach a drop in the ocean. There's still a lot that needs to be done. But I believe that we will do more when we pull from one direction. We can't afford to pull from different directions as media, as a Kenya Media Stakeholder Working Group. Let's pull resources, let's pull ideas, and let's work together to tame these menace. One thing, I'm just about to finish. One of the things that came out during our recent audit is that in terms of capacity and sensitization gaps, our assessment in 2025 of the sexual harassment policies in media houses revealed lack gaps in capacity. Many media managers and editors lack training and awareness on sexual harassment policy and survivor support. Sensitization efforts remain inconsistent, leading to weak enforcement of policies, and there's need for continuous sector-wide training, focusing on gender sensitivity, case handling, and survivor-centered approaches. When you go through reporting and accountability challenges, we're looking at reporting mechanisms from our survey revealed that reporting mechanisms are faulty or inaccessible to victims, compounded by fear of reprisal of job losses. So sexual harassment is happening, but people are afraid to speak because the perpetrators are the decision makers, are their bosses. And therefore, you have to weigh between reporting a sexual harassment incident or losing your job. So that is a big challenge. Most survivors, approximately 80%, do not come forward due to stigma, distrust, or effective enforcement, and the accountability processes remain weak, with many cases poorly documented or dismissed informally. This lack of transparency and follow-up discourages survivors and hinders systematic change. Allow me to just say, give different experiences. There was an incident of sexual harassment that involved a mid-level manager and a junior employee. That case was effectively handled. The case was dealt with, and the perpetrator faced the due disciplinary procedure. In another incident, a senior boss, was accused of harassment, and the child turned a corner with us, and that case was never dealt with at all. So that is the reality of our newsrooms. And Zubeda today, niruhusu tu niongee tu nitoke. Because the challenge is that harassment happens from majorly from bosses to juniors, and by virtue of the power play, the cases are not dealt with. So we'll have many more forums such as this until the day we call out sexual harassment for what it is in media houses. If a senior boss who has been entrusted to be the first respondent to sexual harassment is the first one to harass interns, where will this intern go? Who is she supposed to report to? We are the leaders in the sector. So unless we deal with that, it will be very difficult for us to tackle harassment in the industry. That is a pain point, that is a challenge, and this discussion today needs to come up with a solution to dealing with harassment that happens from bosses to interns, because that is a big problem. We have data. We know who some of these perpetrators are. Now, in terms of case handling and documentation, our assessment identified inconsistent and non-standardized approaches to managing harassment cases. And I agree, we need to find a way to streamline reporting mechanism as an industry. Is it through the Media Council of Kenya Complaints Commission? And then, if that is the case, how do we document it in a legal process? Do we need third. Do we need to introduce it in the Media Council of Kenya Act? How do we strengthen our model sexual harassment policies so that it is binding and we can follow through with the perpetrators of sexual harassment? But if we keep doing things the same old way and expecting different results, then we ourselves are to blame. Let me move to some recommendations. We need to scale up training programs for leadership and staff on sexual harassment prevention, handling, and survivor support. Strengthen and institutionalize effective, confidential, survivor-friendly reporting systems. Enhance documentation and case management protocols across different media houses. Invest in psychosocial and legal support services for survivors. Foster inclusive workplace cultures that reject, tolerate for harassment at all levels. And as we look ahead, our motivation and end game, we realize that the highest prevalence of sexual harassment reported in Kenyan media media among African countries. Sorry for that. The highest prevalence of sexual harassment reported in Kenyan media among African countries calls for urgent but collective action. Colleagues, we have to work together. And our mission at AMWIC remains to enhance awareness and capacity building for safe workplaces, strengthen reporting and accountability mechanisms, institutionalize robust sexual harassment policies across all media houses, including new entrants, ensure psychosocial support and fair case handling for survivors, foster a culture of zero tolerance, respect, and dignity for all media workers in Kenya. At AMWIC, we set the ball rolling, and therefore we know, we have lived experience, we understand perhaps some of the challenges, the biggest challenges that media houses are facing. And therefore, we believe that with our concerted efforts, we can transform the industry. But let's speak truth to power. Let's be honest with ourselves when it comes to this discussion of sexual harassment in the media. Thank you very much.
4: I don't know, as Queen speaks, I'm thinking already, and Prof, you may want to help me, in a community media house where the station manager is the HR, the station manager is the editor, the station manager is the... Why are you laughing like that? Nimefungua roho, eh? So how do we deal with sexual harassment in such a case, bro? And he's the person responsible for ensuring, you know, that the sexual harassment policy is at the end.
5: And this is why we ask the question, you know, how effective...
6: Hence the question, how effective are the reporting mechanisms, you know? And the person who is supposed to implement is the same person who is a perpetrator. Where does that leave victims? So I think there are opportunities in which you can create platforms where, you know, reporting can be done outside of that sort of structure. But it has to be one that is watertight, that can be trusted. Because again, you know, where does this report, even if they're reporting to an external agency, it comes back to the organization. So does it have a board? You know, are there trustees that then, you know, some of these reports can go to? So we pretend that we have the structures, but sometimes those structures don't serve us because it's a one-person show. You know, if you say you report to your supervisor and your supervisor is a perpetrator, where does that leave the victims?
4: True story. In most community media houses I know around, a story I keep telling is, in 2019, 2018, while I thought it is a case of sexual harassment, it turned out to be opposite. where they are now married.
1: What?
4: Yes, and I was invited to the wedding, but I didn't go because of obvious reasons, Cindy. But I like what Queen has insisted that, you know, sexual harassment is always about power and unwanted. Unwanted behaviors. Sawa.
1: Mo, coming up next. You're listening to Deliberations. Stay tuned.
0: A lot of sexual harassment is also not just about sex, it's about power. It's just a display of power, so, which can come from either gender. So I don't think necessarily having women at the top will fix the problem, but hopefully it helps address something. And I think also the research that we did, we found of the managers that we interviewed, 80% reported having been harassed. Only 9% reported it. Wow. So this is a problem that doesn't just affect like what we think about journalists and, you know, lower cadres of the newsrooms. It goes all the way to the top. And a lot of the harassment also is from your colleagues. It's not necessarily your supervisor, it's your colleagues, and sometimes it's your bosses.
1: This is Deliberations, a program of the Radio Baraza Project, where development through media joins efforts with other CSOs and other development partners to involve you directly in the deliberations taking place in the development sector. This episode is compiled from the deliberations on sexual harassment in the media, dialogue and action. The event was organized on 19 August 2025 by the Aga Khan University Graduate School of Media and Communication in partnership with Kenya Editors Guild and other media stakeholders. Now, we listen to the fourth part.
4: Daktari, karibu sana. Applaud for Daktari, tafadhali.
7: Good morning. As Agnes has said, it is cold. Don't know what we will do. Because men, we leave houses without additionals for our warmth. Now we find ourselves in this situation. So my name is Dr. Julius Busire. I'm a member of the Executive Council of Kenya Editors Guild. I teach at the Technical University of Kenya, Journalism and Media Studies. So I had something to present here, but my president, when she came here, she said almost everything about what we believe. And hearing what Quinta says, then I have no much to present. Again, when you look at Professor Buka, she gave us some hints on what we are looking for. The questions that are remaining in my mind is, what are we looking for as a media fraternity? Because if you look at our policy, sexual harassment, what we can term as a guideline in Kenya Editors Guild, we have something that enables us to act and deal with such cases if they arise as a guild. And when you look at maybe Aga Khan University here, they have something that guides them. Then you go to every media house, they have something that guides them. So our challenge is, why are things not happening? Or why are things happening? Because we are dealing with something that is happening. So why are things happening? So I want to start by saying this. Is sexual harassment an ethical issue? So maybe you can answer that later. And I say, if it is an ethical issue, then how do we handle it? We handle it by setting standards so that we live by those standards. So ethics is the guidelines which we, as a community, agree to work within. Let's say for let's say members of the media, we want to live harmoniously, we want to live well without problems, and we identify our problems, then we set standards for ourselves. How do we live so that no one takes advantage over the other? And in this matter, now it's sexual harassment. So the standards we are setting, they must be fair, and they must, again, protect all of us. They must protect all of us. So we know, we understand human beings are, somebody mentioned that they are just like animals. If there was no law, we could just behave like animals. We create laws and regulations, and of course we do these policies because we want to control those who are bent to harm others. So that's why we have policy. When I was, I had a senior class I was teaching, I asked them, what is policy? We could not define. By the way, if I ask all of us here, what is policy? We'll say, oh, yeah. And then we say, we know, isn't it? Yes, we know, let us move on. People know policy, what policy is, but the definition becomes very, very difficult. So I want us to define, I want us to look at the definition of policy, that set of guidelines. That's what I have picked from various sources, and they are principles, rules, or procedures that guide decision making and actions. So we are looking at, we are looking for ways which we'll document so that it enables us to make decisions and take action on what? On sexual harassment. Then the framework for action, we do the and policy at the same time is the framework for action. And then it is organizational directive. So the previous presenters have said that we have a policy must be implemented. And even the law, you look at when we have the law, we have people who implement the law, who enforce the law. So even policies, the policy we want to develop, it need us to say who implements it. So policies provide structure, consistency, so that today we don't give these penalties to so and so. A similar case happens and then we give a different. So we must have consistency, and it has clarity, helping individuals and organizations make informed decisions and take appropriate actions. So that is what we are looking for. How we get it? We are going to get it from us today. So what about sexual harassment? It has been defined here. If you look at what we have highlighted here, it is the same as what other previous speakers have.

0: If you want a wife or a husband, you know the ways to follow, isn't it?
1: Yeah.
0: So it is a serious issue that can have significant emotional and psychological impacts on those affected. When I looked at this, I remember somebody told me that some of us, we were harassed sexually when we were boys, small boys working at home. We used to go get our goats from the bushes, and then you find an older girl telling you that I want to do this with you, and we didn't understand what it meant. But later when I told friends, they told me you were sexually abused. But I had not become a Christian. Later I became a Christian and I forgave and forgot. So sexual harassment can be said to be inappropriate behavior of sexual nature. That is now what we have as the Kenya Editors Guild safeguarding policy. It was done in 2021, which means it's about how many years old now? That is 4 years old. Eh? So we have had this in the Kenya Editors Guild. As I said, this one applies within a context. And that context is Kenya Editors Guild. So all this that we are seeing, it is applied within the Kenya Editors Guild. It is the same issues that we have raised here before, the other speakers have raised, but we know that this can help us to think about where we are going, because we are not working from a vacuum. Then the acts that are prohibited are this. So we have said that somebody takes advantage of others who are weaker in terms of power. So, by the way, I want to remind you that I worked in the newsroom for 16 years, but I didn't work in another newsroom, but national newsroom for 16 years. And the issues you are raising here, we used to hear about them, but I didn't have power. As the way you see me, people tell me that I have some power, but I don't feel it. Eh? And I've never engaged in telling people that I have power. I have never felt the power. Although I worked as the news editor for the East African at some point, and I worked as a bureau chief in Kisumu, I worked in Eldoret, Nakuru, and what I did, I employed some people who even today can assist me get something wherever they are working. So you can use your powers to employ people if you have it, but not sexually harass them. But these are things that we used to see, we used to hear them, especially those interns when they came. And if you were not brought up to understand that those are your sisters and brothers, you tend to misbehave. So we have something at the Kenya Editors Guild that we can refer to. After I looked at what we have at the Kenya Editors Guild, I looked at policy formulation framework so that it can help us in this group, so that we understand what we need to do. First of all, we have identified the problem, which is sexual harassment, research and analysis, what Quinta said, stakeholder consultation, that's what we are doing at the moment, policy options development. So we develop potential policy options. Now, I wanted to ask from there that is it possible that we bring all these policies together, and then once we bring them together, we harmonize and come up with one document which all media people can refer to. And we say, you see, we must have a framework on how to implement it. Because we can't sit back and say, I am the manager of my media organization and I employ only those that I harass and they keep silent. So if that's the case, we are not going to help.

0: our children, our young reporters, our young editors, because a policy should help us to improve our lot, the way we do things. So can we then think of, maybe we have a policy that applies to all media houses, so that media houses are branches of this big policy. They just adopt, like the United Nations, we have nations adopting, and then we implement it after you are a member. So once you are a member, then we can be able to deal with you when we have such issues in your organization. So those are the issues that we need to interrogate. So evaluation and selection, we come to drafting, review and revision, approval, implementation, planning, and monitoring and evaluation to see if it's working. So this presentation this morning from me, it is the main point we are making is that we have some form of policies, but we need to consolidate them if we believe that that will work. Then we come up with a policy which media houses will adopt so that we work and do the work the same way as a community of media and journalists. So policies are good for us, and they can help us to move. So when we look at, I want to end my presentation by saying that policies, whatever we are discussing here, sexual harassment is an ethical issue, and it can be a policy issue. So when we come to ethical issues, we divide it into two. We divide one into the internal matter in a human being. For instance, myself, I have my, there is some force in me, the human being in me, that manifests the right thing to do. Then it propels me to do the right thing. This one, you will find most of us, we don't even read the law, we don't read policies, we don't read ethical, what do we call, codes of conduct. But we are destined to do good. And then we have the part of ethics, which is external, which is that the society comes together and lay down ways of handling certain matters, which we are doing here now. That we are seated here to sit and say, this is the way we can work together. This is the way we can achieve these results. So, for us as human beings, we are supposed to have both the internal you that propels you to do good, and the external which tells you, don't go there. So that's why we are here today, and I am sure that when people talk, they come to a certain agreement. Finally, there is one, what do we call it? We call them, there's these stories, the stories we are told that somebody, a Kuyu came from Mount Kenya with Mumbi and a cup. What do we call those things? Yeah? What? No, they are not. What are they?
1: They are not folk tales.
0: You didn't have those stories. What do we call them? There is a town. Yeah? Not folk tales. Let's say folk tales. But there is a word for it. The origins of ethics. Origins of ethics is that I was told to conclude. Let me see if I have a minute. I have a minute. I have 2 minutes. So it is that the origin of ethics is it started with apes. not human beings, started with apes. So apes used to derouse one another. Derousing means removing them, what? Removing one another, what? Lies. So I pair with Quinta. Quinta, I remove you, your lies. And then you, after I finish, you run to the forest to eat. You don't derouse me. So they sat down and say, how do we handle these people who are defiant? They say, now we put rules. The ones who do not derouse others will be excommunicated from our society. And those ones who comply, they will be members of the society. So when we put on these laws, it means, when we do this policy, it means if you comply, you'll be with us. If you do not comply, you are excommunicated. Whether you are an individual journalist, an editor, manager, or an organization in entirety. So that's what we are looking for. Thank you for listening to me. Where I have not put it clear, maybe it will come clear later. Thank you so much.
1: Thank you so much, Daktari. Good clap for Daktari.
2: This is Deliberations. Keep it right here.

0: a lot of sexual harassment is also not just about sex, it's about power. It's just a display of power, so, which can come from either gender. So I don't think necessarily having women at the top will fix the problem, but hopefully it helps address something. And I think also the research that we did, we found of the managers that we interviewed, 80% reported having been harassed. Only 9% reported it. Wow. So this is a problem that doesn't just affect like what we think about journalists and you know lower cadres of the newsrooms. It goes all the way to the top. And a lot of the harassment also is from your colleagues. It's not necessarily your supervisor, it's your colleagues, and sometimes it's your bosses.
1: This is Deliberations, a program of the Radio Baraza Project where development through media joins efforts with other CSOs and other development partners to involve you directly in the deliberations taking place in the development sector. This episode is compiled from the deliberations on sexual harassment in the media, dialogue and action. The event was organized on 19 August 2025 by the Aga Khan University Graduate School of Media and Communication in partnership with Kenya Editors Guild and other media stakeholders. Here is the fifth part of this episode.
2: So a round of applause for Dr. Aridia Ladoli from Daystar University, who is presenting something for the next 20 minutes. Karibu sana.
3: Alright. As Wesley is going to connect the presentation, and I hope I'm going to do it in the next 20 minutes, I want to ask a question, and I want us to be as honest as we can be. Could you promise me you're going to be honest? How many of us have worked in newsrooms? How many of us have come across sexual harassment policy frameworks in newsrooms? Good. How many of us have been harassed sexually in newsrooms? We said to talk as honest as possible, because we said you're breaking the silence and you're starting what? Conversations. In 2002, you also spoke about 2002, right? In 2002, I was an intern. I was studying at Kenya Institute of Mass Communication Journalism. And I was a very aggressive student. So that when we closed school or college, I went to some media house here. Because again, there's issues of ethics and protection I'm not going to mention. But I was given a note by the editor. Very vibrant, very recognized, very high level media house. And what you did, you went to a correspondent. They were stationed in the, now what we have counties, but they were small towns where we came from, because you didn't want to spend the whole of the holiday at home, you'd want to learn some skills in reporting. And so you are attached to a correspondent. So that time, I went to that letter, and I think a couple of weeks we worked with this correspondent. I am not so sure if it was the first session, then the second session, but one time, this correspondent calls me and says, let's meet in town. So of course the correspondent is calling you, what are you going to do? You're going to do a story. There's a story breaking, you're going to do a story. So this correspondent, who was almost like 20 years my senior, goes with me, opens a dingy, some place behind the town, there's a dingy room, I call it dingy. Because if you see dingy, you see what? Dingy. And inside this room is just a bed, a net, and a stool. And I'm there. my 20 plus younger and this correspondent who is 20 years older than me, and I'm seeing this. What did I do? Who can imagine what I did?
4: You jumped out of the window.
3: I flee like my legs would carry me. I didn't look back. I didn't speak to him. I flee. And did I go back to the newsroom, tell the editor who sent me to attach myself to a correspondent? No, I did not. But I spoke to my family members, especially a trusted family member, and I said, this is what happened. And obviously, at that age, you know what that happens. So sexual harassment can be innuendos, can be, you need to know to perceive what it really means, what somebody is saying. I can't see my size. And at that point, I knew that we are an endangered species. And most of the time we have spoken here, I've heard in most of the conversation we said, female women are being harassed. Not women alone are being harassed when it comes to sexual innuendos. So when it comes to newsroom, we also have male journalists who are also harassed. And today I'm encouraging us to do what? To speak up, to start telling those stories. And so in these highlights, I'll just do the introduction of what the context you're here to do. Recent cases in point, I didn't get a media one. Forms of sexual harassment, effects of that, law and policy frameworks, and then we start talking about accountability. If you look at the definition of sexual harassment, it nearly gives you that picture. That is an unwanted, offensive behavior of a sexual nature that violates a person's dignity and makes them feel degraded, humiliated, intimidated, and threatened. This is according to the Sexual Offences Act of 2006. And so what are the silences that we are seeing, have experienced, and don't want to talk about them? The first one is, it is also prevalent among male journalists. And I would want to encourage colleagues here that if you are a male journalist and you're experiencing anything that is unwanted, unwelcomed, probably you could be speaking out. Then persons of authority are notorious of making sexual advances towards those under their supervision, not just in media houses, even in workplaces. There is also unclear boundaries around what amounts to sexual harassment. Sometimes we say it is because of our African context, yeah? If a male invites you to a certain space, you are obliged to go or to take that invitation. Or perhaps if a male talks to you suggestively because of the way you are dressed, it is culture, it's allowed us to do that, right? So there's also fear of speaking out, or a culture that permits certain sexual innuendos and have nothing to do about that. It could also be harassment in the line of duty, and notorious, as some reports show, is female politicians over the age of 40, right? Pointing out or going for younger male journalists. Oh, they could be older male politicians or sources of our stories going for younger females. And we are just silent. We don't speak about it. You go, you do your story, you come back, you get an assignment for another day. Because if you speak, you might not get that assignment. Because if you speak, that person is very powerful. It could end your job. It could also end your life. So there's a lot of silence around what we know as sexual harassment. Also silent around legal frameworks. That's why I started to ask, how many of us know the legal frameworks or the policies around sexual harassment? Then the report by AMWIC, 60% have faced sexual harsemment. And why are these 60s? They are not statistics. These are faces. These are human people. These are people that go to bring these stories to us every day. So I was looking for sexual harassment cases in the media, but I found these two that are very recent to us, Alliance Girls case. How many years did it take for this case to be exposed? 35.
5: About 24.
3: And so of course there's the Ministry of Education, TSC have taken heed. Some action is being taken there. Then there is this former nominated senator, Gloria Roberts, case. And now she's facing a defamation suit. The threats that people fear, people that go through or face sexual harassment. So these two incidences demonstrate the complexity of dealing with the issue. In both cases, the media has been very critical in providing information. And somebody said here, we are very good at reporting when it happens to another person. But when it happens to the journalists, to media practitioners, it becomes difficult. Why is it hard to speak out your own issues? Is it because of the training, the orientation, that you're supposed to be the voice of the voiceless, that you're supposed to be able to advocate for others? But when it comes to you as a practitioner, it becomes a complex issue. So what happens if the whistleblower or the person who is supposed to report is facing sexual harassment? And I'm not saying that it's not happening. It is happening. And there are forms in which this harassment will occur. The most common one is the quid pro quo. A person is forced to submit to sexual harassment in return of employment benefits such as a promotion, big assignment, editors. Yeah, you be my girl, you'll get those stories. You be my girl, you go for that trip. Keeping their jobs for trips among other carrots. These are carrots, they're dangled. And this has been reported by Women in News, AMWIC here, the Media Council of Kenya, and there is a lot of information that is showing prevalence in terms of sexual harassment within newsrooms and within media environments. Other forms will be unwelcome sexual attention through actions at a distance. For example, invading personal space or making sexual gestures, groping. President talked about that. Mtu anakushika huko nyuma. Catcalling, right? Verbal or written harassment, sending unwanted texts. And today it's very, very notorious that people will text you, send you memes or emails or social media platforms that are of sexual nature. Subtle verbal harassment. This is the grooming phase. So there are stages. The first stage is they'll groom you. First it starts as a joke, an innuendo, a compliment. It has sexual undertone. Suggestive comments about appearance or clothing. Questioning about your personal sexual life. Inappropriate. How many of us have been asked why if you are married? Single people. Have you been asked in a way that it is almost they are trying to see if you are available for some sexual adventure, right? Sending sexualized messages, memes or emails, right? Then there is this, the second stage is objectification and boundary testing. Staring, leering, inappropriate gestures, accidental brushing, touching or invading personal spaces. If we had time, we would demonstrate the spaces that you need to be aware of. The personal and public spaces and how that slowly thins down. Testing comfort levels to see what the victim will tolerate. And sometimes it's done in a very subtle way, right? It's like, let's go for coffee, that conversation turns into something else. Oh, I have this idea I want to share with you, or this project we can do together. I know there are some people nodding, and I said, as I started, it's not about female. It can also be about male colleagues. Giving unwanted gifts with sexual implications. Assistant and escalated harassment. Repeated unwanted advances despite rejections. And sometimes people have had to quit their jobs. Oh, if you reject, then you start hearing rumors around you. Who is the victim? Public humiliation. And these are aimed to isolate you so that you don't have anyone to run to talk to. And you can die in your own cocoon, mental death. Then normalization and entrapment, where the harasser tries to normalize the behavior, so the victim doubts themselves. You'll hear jokes like that. It's just a joke, by the way. You're too sensitive, right? If you tell somebody you're invading my private space, my personal space, then stop being too sensitive. The victims may feel trapped, powerless, or fearful of speaking up, and this happens more common than we can recognize. Then there is organizational culture. So many things we can talk about organizational culture, right? It could also in a community whereby some things you don't say is taboo. We have to find a way to stand up. And we start standing up by understanding why, what is in the law that can help us protect ourselves as media practitioners. How often does the media expose or report on laws on sexual harassment, and how do we incorporate this in your stories? Do you have editors in the house? How many times do we propagate that sexual harassment becomes a story in itself? Not just when you're waiting for the day of International Day of Sexual Harassment. Do you have a day like that? International Day of Sexual Harassment? Media managers, do we have these laws? Do we implement these laws as part of human resource policies? For those of us who are in other work contexts, do you have a sexual harassment policy given you when you are employed after your interview? We have a HR policy, human resource policy. We have a sexual harassment policy also given to us at that particular point. So these stories that we see and we say we cover other people, most of the time, we don't focus on the media. The story should include consequences and the punishment one will get if they are found to be sexually abusing others. And the effects of sexual harassment in our workplace are diverse, and they are as deep as they go. Career and financial issues, loss of motivation to work. People start performing poorly, or loss of income because you have that unstable situation at work. Loss of wages, sometimes unpaid leave. People are, threatening you. You do this, you don't do, you're not going to be paid. Forgoing career opportunities because somebody else is holding the carrot. Resigning from employment, being fired, and also there are legal costs, as the case we saw of the former senator. Emotional and mental issues. Again, there's a panel that is going to delve into this, but just look at that. Humiliation. Reduced motivation, loss of self-esteem, stress and anxiety. Sometimes people are depressed, we don't know why they are depressed. Post-traumatic stress disorder and suicide, unfortunately. And post-traumatic stress disorder among media practitioners will take different forms. If it's coming from sexual harassment, on top of the work they do that expose them to a lot of tense moments, especially those of us reporters who cover violent or depressing issues. You can put that on top and then there's a double tragedy there. Social issues, ostracized by family and community, deterioration of relationship, broken social connection. But again, most of the time, if people come out or speak out about sexual harassment, what do we tell them? Sometimes women are told, ulijitakia, or you went looking for that, or you are not dressed so decently. Ama uja okoka, by the way. Ukijua Yesu, yutukama hizo azwezi kufata. I mean, it is the way the society has perceived these issues. Then there's behavioral change. Look at your colleagues. Are they withdrawing? Are they isolating? Are they not having relationship? Are they succumbing to alcoholism and drug abuse? What about somebody who starts getting sick, loss of appetite, headaches, weight fluctuations, sleepless or insomnia? I laugh because most academicians suffer from insomnia. I don't know why. David, you suffer from insomnia?
5: Who?
3: You.
5: No.
3: And then hormonal imbalance, increased risk of high blood pressure, weakened immune system, heart issues, and so forth. And of course, there's the emotional, mental. People feel guilt. You are abused, but still you feel ashamed or guilt. You are embarrassed. You have become an embarrassment to the society because these experiences that you go through are not things that you want to speak within a public space. And then legal issues, of course. If you are a harasser, you could face legal and criminal charges. you could go through legal proceedings or imprisonment. When I was looking at the act, I was very disappointed because, as we shall see at the end, it's just 3 years or 100,000 in fines. And you can go on and on. But however, interesting that it also can affect the media house. It could face a scandal, loss of subscribers or readers, potential high job quality applicants or high quality applicants, and the moral reputation of that media house can also be ruined. Or rehabilitation cost for the integration of people who have been experienced sexual harassment, unemployment, welfare benefits, and that also just talks about the financial investment that you need to put to deter or to correct a sexual harassment offense. There's also women discouraged from accessing high status and well-paid jobs. We know in some cases, organizations, when women get those high positions, there's also perception that huyo ni lazima ametoa ni ameteremusha skirt. We said we were going to be candid, right? I don't know what men are told, the male colleagues, what are you told when you start to escalate the ladder of high positions? Especially you have a female boss. You know, Doc, you should be helping me because you're my colleague. Nothing. Yes. It's always the other way. Right. We can do a qualitative study and see if that is correct. So, towards accountability, what are we called to do? And this is the call to action. To need to establish systems that have policies for providing standards and guidelines for reporting and believing the person that has reported sexual harassment. We know that sexual harassment is very difficult to prove unless in extreme forms like rape. Even if you look at the legal procedure, if you go to court and you want to take somebody to court of sexual harassment, I think it is the intensity of the explicits that are said in court that people are afraid. I don't want to go through that. And of course, we have this is a human rights issue. It's an abuse of human rights under clause 23 of one of the Sexual Offences Act. Sexual harassment is punishable, not less than 3 years in prison and 100,000. And I hope that the panel will interrogate some of those things. Then we need to understand the professional legal obligation to protect employees, especially if we are in leadership or authority position, we are media managers, we are media owners. We need to know how to identify sexual harassment in the organization, be friends to each other, be brothers and sisters or keepers of each other. Develop an organizational sexual harassment policy. Develop preventive measures to stop this. One thing to have a sexual harassment policy, there is another if that policy is being followed. In some organizations we have them, but still sexual harassment still persists. There have been efforts like existing laws that talk about sexual harassment, campaigns and initiatives. This the one that was recent, the Campus Me Too campaign, where students said they are being harassed by their professors, and so they came up with a campaign to stop that. Policy implementations, we have organizations like Kenya Sex Exploitation and Harassment Prevention and Responsive Action Plan, and they are working together to establish policies and response mechanism to tackle sexual exploitation and harassment. There's so much that we can do, advocacy and awareness, especially for media organizations, just to ensure that your media practitioners are aware about these policies and frameworks, and also doing stories about that. Then addressing systemic issues like power imbalances. I think President also talked about cultural norms. Prof. Booker also talked about the cultural norms that sometimes attribute to existence of sexual harassment. And we don't have answers, but we say this is the way we are, this is how our culture is. You can also think about others outside that framework. Coalition of Violence Against Women, Federation of Women Lawyers in Kenya, what do they do? How do they handle those cases? Can you find support there? We, of course, the Sexual Offences Act, of 2006 and the Employment Act of 2017, UN Convention on Elimination of All Forms of Discrimination Against Women, CEDAW in short, and then International Labour Organization, the OSA Class on Discrimination, Employment and Occupation Convention, number 11. Then there's the Protocol of the African Charter of Peoples and Rights and Women of Africa, often referred to in the sexual harassment policy. The interesting thing is that these international protocols also are drawn, the domestic laws are drawn from these international protocols. And then the Manzoni Declaration, the director, executive director, Amuk spoke about that. It had 13 resolutions. It was pronounced by the Kenya Media Sector Working Group, but it's been 2021. We need to know, are those resolutions working? Have they taken stances on that? And I'm finishing and by saying that there are laws, yes. However, there is need to establish more sexual harassment policies within organization, but also the need to create awareness about these policies and protection of journalists and media practitioners to have a safe, conducive working environment. And we started by saying, don't keep quiet. Speak. If you can't speak in public, you can speak to somebody. Thank you very much.
2: Thank you so much, Daktari. We can give her a good clap for that. It's good.
1: That's it for this part. We'll be right back with more. Stay tuned.

0: a lot of sexual harassment is also not just about sex, it's about power. It's just a display of power, so, which can come from either gender. So I don't think necessarily having women at the top will fix the problem, but hopefully it helps address something. And I think also the research that we did, we found of the managers that we interviewed, 80% reported having been harassed. Only 9% reported it. Wow. So this is a problem that doesn't just affect like what we think about journalists and you know lower cadres of the newsrooms. It goes all the way to the top. And a lot of the harassment also is from your colleagues. It's not necessarily your supervisor, it's your colleagues, and sometimes it's your bosses.
1: This is Deliberations, a program of the Radio Baraza Project where development through media joins efforts with other CSOs and other development partners to involve you directly in the deliberations taking place in the development sector. This episode is compiled from the deliberations on sexual harassment in the media, dialogue and action. The event was organized on 19 August 2025 by the Aga Khan University Graduate School of Media and Communication in partnership with Kenya Editors Guild and other media stakeholders. Coming up next is the panel discussion.
2: On to our next segment, I'm having panelists. Sarah Kimani. Sarah, karibu sana. Sarah is from Amnesty International. Then I'm also having Kagure Gacheche. I'm not sure whether I pronounced that name well, Kagure, but if you want to pronounce it for us. Karibu sana, Sarah. Thanks. Kagure Gacheche. Thanks. Please, introduce yourselves to these people. What are you doing? Why are you doing it? And your name, of course, please.
3: My name is Sarah Kimani. Good morning. Good morning. My name is Sarah Kimani. I'm a journalist. I worked at NTV for a very long time. And then at the South African Broadcasting Corporation for 14 years. And now I'm working at Amnesty International as the media manager for the East African region. But increasingly also for the Southern African region. Really happy to be here.
2: Thank you so much, Sarah.
0: Good morning. I am Kagure Gacheche. I am with the One Ifra Women in News program. I am the communications manager. WIN does a lot of work around sexual harassment. We've done the 2020 research that has been referenced, and we are currently carrying out new research to see what has changed, if anything, 5 years since we launched the first one.
2: Thank you, Kagure. Wonderful. Let me start with you, Sarah. Alliance Girls High School, we saw the story, and all of us read that story. If you read that story, by show of hands. I was looking at you, Dr. whether you read that story. I'm reminded also of Chebochok, right? Tea farms. I'm also reminded of a case by Kituo cha Sheria, Sarah, right? So when Daktari says that we are so good on covering other people's stories, but not ours, what is the main challenge, I mean, Sarah, by tackling sexual harassment in media? From where you sit?
3: Probably begin by saying I went to Alliance. But also, interestingly, the story of Alliance was broken by a journalist who also went to the school. So, but it took such a long time. And the reason probably it took a long time is the same thing you see in why we are here. The silence that, and the shame that accompanies sexual harassment. So that even as the girls at Alliance and Chebochok and the Tiffans went through this, they also went back and started questioning themselves. They started guilting themselves. But the reason that we also don't report is that the same spaces and the same people that are harassing us, those are the same platforms that we would use. When Christine tried to use the main media houses, the legacy media as we call them, to report the same story. It was difficult for her to get a platform because, of course, a lot of the media houses were scared of the legal implications of getting the story out. Mm. And the African Uncensored actually decided to stick its head out. That's how, this morning I've just received a message that the teacher, Peter Ayiro, has resigned from TSF as a teacher nowadays. Wow. So that's a win. But look, it has taken 25 years. Yeah. And within those 25 years, he has destroyed so many lives. In the tea farms that Tom Odula reported on, several of those women have gone through so much, including HIV. So it's the silence, the patriarchy, and the power imbalances that accompany sexual harassment, that accompany rape, that accompany sexual and gender-based violence, that continue to perpetuate this, and continue to also perpetuate the silence that we see. The other thing is we need to look at the structure of newsrooms. Mm. These newsrooms are populated by men. These are the perpetrators in most cases. So then how do you report to the same people that are the ones who are harassing you, that are raping you, that are intimidating you, that are coercing you, that say that you marry your abuser, right? How do you report? Which media house are you going to report? So the advantage that we have now is that now we have these other outlets that are not owned by the same people that have been perpetuating this violence against us.
2: Okay.
3: So I would urge that we use these platforms, and also as we continue, we'll talk about other ways that we can actually stick our heads out for ourselves and for our sisters and brothers who are with us.
2: And I'm hoping, Sarah, you are not meaning the small media houses that I notice the name Swatnaziita. Thanks. Kagure, Sarah amesema kitu cha maana sana, Power dynamics, number one, then patriarchy in newsrooms. So, from where you see it, Kagure, supposing you are having a female editor, then you are having a female, let me say, managing editor, top leadership female. Shall we have these cases?
0: I think you still can, because, like was mentioned in the earlier presentation, men are also sexually harassed. So having women at the top doesn't necessarily fix the problem. But then again, speaking to Sarah's point, a lot of sexual harassment is also not just about sex, it's about power. So it's just a display of power, so, which can come from either gender. So I don't think necessarily having women at the top will help. It will fix the problem, but hopefully it helps address something. And I think also in the research that we did, we found of the managers that we interviewed, 80% reported having been harassed. Only 9% reported it.
2: Managers.
0: Wow. So this is a problem that doesn't just affect like what we think about journalists and lower cadres of the newsrooms. It goes all the way to the top. And a lot of the harassment also is from your colleagues. It's not necessarily your supervisor, it's your colleagues, and sometimes it's your sources. So women at the top who are maybe going out to look for business could be harassed by the very people that they're trying to get business from. Uh-huh. So I don't think the gender dynamic at the top will necessarily fix anything, but hopefully, it changes something.
2: Thanks. Sarah, we are so good at selling other people's stories, and so perhaps you could borrow experiences from others also, Cynthia. So what are the gaps from where you sit that you see media houses around the country are having that we could start fixing these gaps?
3: First one is when I was listening to Dr. Lydia.
2: Yes.
3: I realized we actually don't know what sexual harassment is. And I don't know how it is now, but when we joined the newsrooms, we just joined. There was no orientation, there was nothing. I remember the first story I did. I came in, I called from the ground floor at the Mission. I called and Motegi said, come up. Motegi, the late Motegi Njau, come up. And then he said, do you know Dakai Nedam? I said, I don't know.
4: You're going to
3: accompany this man. So I accompanied the cameraman, David Kaigi. We went to Dakai Nedam. Honestly, when I think about it now, I think these newsrooms survived by God. It was such a huge story, guys. The country was going through a drought. And so they were taking us to Dakaine to say that the water levels have gone down, so there's going to be water rationing. I'm straight out of KMC. I have no idea how to what water rationing is or all that. But also the other thing now, in terms of safeguarding, a young girl, 20 years old, you have been handed over to a cameraman and a driver. Go.
2: Male.
3: So one of the gaps I see is orientation. I don't know if it happens now. How do we orientate the new journalists when they come into the newsrooms, the new filmmakers or news directors when they come into the broadcast houses or the print? Because when I was looking at Lydia's presentation, I was thinking maybe this is where we should start. Like Lydia should go to every newsroom and do this. Tell us this is what happens, this is what... And when the young girls and the young men come in, before they even are given the notebook and the pen and the business card, and those very nice cards we used to click on the door, and made you feel very prestigious, that is where we should start, orientation. Because I'm thinking, later on now, some of these journalists we worked with would say things, and it's only later, I was speaking with Anne Mawade, later on, after the One Ifra report came out, and I was like, you know what these guys used to tell us was actually sexual harassment. Imagine at about 36 years old is when I was thinking this was actually sexual harassment. But we didn't know and we didn't think about it. And we'd actually laugh off, we'd actually accompany these men to bars and hotels and everything. But we actually didn't know that they were harassing us. So, yeah, so that is the main gap I see.
2: Okay.
3: And then the second gap, of course, is after now you're orientated. By the time I left the Nation or SABC, I never heard about sexual harassment policy. I've only come to hear about safeguarding when I've joined Amnesty. And they actually take you through a course which is compulsory. So that's another gap. So now I know if I'm harassed, I know who to report to, I know the chain of command until action is taken. So those are the two main gaps that are there for us.
2: Just a follow-up, how long is the course at Amnesty?
3: It takes a month and it's compulsory. You cannot begin work, especially you cannot go out of town with your colleagues if you have not completed the course. You cannot work with partners, where especially you'll be in touch with children, minors, without having completed the course.
2: An editor in the room, please. Any editor? Hey, tumeogopa. How long is the orientation at, let me say, People Daily?
4: For new...
2: Yeah, learning. Yeah, for new stuff. Kagure, we are having Gen Zs nowadays in newsrooms, right? And there is pressure left, right, and center. The other day, we were discussing elsewhere that now male colleagues are now getting pressure from younger reporters, right? Because the mentality from campus is, you know, you have senior people who are going to pay some. So how do we curb this? Right now, because I mean, dynamics in the newsrooms have changed. All people, younger people, Bagure.
0: I think, first, maybe speaking to Sarah's point, I'm so sorry.
2: Please do.
0: One of the things that is true about sexual harassment is, one of the reasons people don't report it is indifference. And not indifference because you don't care, but because you don't know it matters. Yeah. So if you don't have the language to address what is happening to you as sexual harassment, then it's very unlikely that you're going to report it. Then if we all banter about it and we laugh and we're like, ha ha ha, that was such a funny statement, then you also begin to think, okay, maybe I'm the crazy one, maybe it's me who's taking this thing too seriously. So one of the things that WIN tries to do is go into newsrooms and have sexual harassment training. So we identify what is sexual harassment, what does it look like, and now speaking to your point about having younger people, younger people are also coming at this with such a different mindset. They know how they want to be spoken to, and they are not, despite not having any orientation, they have been educated maybe outside or in conversations with their peers, so they know what they're willing to stand for and what they're not willing to accept. And one of the things that we've had in trainings is young people, young men, saying that women sexually harass them by how they dress. So you've come in, you know, like sometimes there's the free the nipple movement. So you come into work, you don't want to wear a bra because you feel this is part of you expressing yourself, mm-hmm. which is all is fair.
2: Yeah.
0: But for men in the newsroom, they're saying, I don't want to be staring at you dressed this way. So you're sexually harassing me, which then now leads to things around, should newsrooms come up with dress code policies, and what does that mean for freedoms and everything? So sexual harassment, I think, is very multifaceted. But I think these are conversations that are important to have. Wherever they lead us, let them lead us. And I think as newsroom leaders and as media managers, the onus is on us to now look at these issues and confront them, maybe in discussions or in such platforms, mm-hmm. figuring out where are the gaps, what keeps coming up, and how do we keep addressing it.
2: Sure. Senior Olojanak, should newsrooms come with dressing policies that men should be in suits like lawyers?
5: It's a difficult argument because one of the things within the media sector is that, you know, media people are afraid to discuss their issues. Media people don't want peer review. Very afraid. And if they get into an argument, even in the platforms, it is endless arguments that are likely insulting, you know. It is not very well argued out. So the issue about dressing, I think this has been discussed a lot. Let me just give you an example. Do we remember the case of this young girl in Eldoret who was advised by the mother of the president about her dressing? Mm-hmm. That day, when the story broke out, we were waiting in a van at the media council to go to Naivasha. And senior people within that van, Linda, were you there? Some senior people began to argue about body shaming, what, you know. I stood out, I mean, very clearly and said, look, because I called people on the ground and said, look, what is the context of how you dress? The lady was in a situation where the mother of the president is. The Kalenjin community is fairly restrained in terms of how we look at certain things. That's a rural setup. It could be in terms that it's composed of Thai people and so on. So what did we do? We agreed from Nairobi to Naivasha over that. And on media platforms, even our own media platform, okay, see, we had people arguing about body shaming and so on. So what I did was to call the guy who was handling her as an intern and another senior lady. So what the guy did was to say, get the lady to dress, to go back and dress. The guy drove the lady back to the house. She came back in a suit. Mama Ruto said, my daughter, this is how you're supposed to dress. Because she was actually disrupting that thing. And the previous weekend, she was doing video recording at a church in what you ladies call what? This tight thing that reveals you are, what, Lydia, you're talking about somebody touching whatever.
6: Bicycle.
5: Yeah. And then when you're walking, your behind is doing like this, okay? In church. So people marked her out there. When she went to the public place, already she was the focus. My point is, whatever values we are trying to adopt, out of Western education, out of our orientation in various places, I think context is very important. And I've argued about this. In fact, today the framing I think is good. Ked, it took many meetings, and I'm weak. It took many meetings because the framing was sexual harassment in the newsroom. I argued against it because it's not just in the newsroom. And I think that you have said, peers, you went with your colleagues out in the field. Colleagues harass you. They are not even your bosses in the field. So we talk about harassment in the media. So my point, I think, let us invite our colleagues to talk about this. At the Lillian Towers, in one of the meetings, I offered that we can have all the stories you people have. I offered a platform where we could fictionalize those stories. The guys reading the stories see themselves, like we have fictionalized them. I'm still offering that space. Can we have those stories? The young girls who are here, can we have the stories? Let us put them in fiction. Put it there, circulate it very widely. the perpetrators will see themselves like this. That would be part of our peer review.
2: Thank you so much. Solutions are now coming. And while Janaki is speaking, I'm reminded, there's a time I tasked a reporter to go and cover an imam, Sarah. And the imam texted me, akaniambia, Henix, usintumie huyo reporter tena. Because of how they were dressed. One as fear, Sarah. Any best practices you can borrow?
3: You know, yes. We'll not excuse sexual harassment from how we dress.
2: Yes.
3: However, what I would say is let us dress according to the assignments. For example, when we used to cover stories in Somalia, because that's their culture, we would wear our buibuis and all that. It doesn't mean that I've become a Muslim that day.
2: Yeah.
3: Right? If you're going, of course, to a church function, there's no reason then for dressing in a way that will not fit within the framing of the church. But how we dress should never be an excuse for somebody to lift their hand and touch my buttocks, which are moving from this side. No. Because then in that way,

0: sexually harassed, but also different assignments, you will be addressed or you will be treated by your sources and the people you're interviewing, depending on how you're dressed. I remember the late, I don't know if he's late actually, our colleague, Bogonko Bosire. He was a sharp, sharp, like the sharpest journalist that we've ever known. But Bogonko had a problem with grooming. And at one time, we went to cover the South Sudanese peace talks. And retired Major Sumbeyo actually called Bogonko on the set and said, "Bogonko, you know you're a very bright man, but why can't you just brush your teeth and wear a nice shirt and, you know, clean your shoes?" So people see these things. So this now is away from sexual harassment. I see, I'm talking to my younger brothers and sisters. A lot of you are quite young than us in the field. And you're just starting off or you're mid-level. It's good to dress in a way that when you enter those spaces, people also actually recognize you and respect you because you are the face of your media house. So there's a way you want to dress to represent that media house, if at all you don't represent yourself. However, I must insist, how you dress as a woman or a man should not be used as a reason to sexually harass you.
1: Very true. A clap for Sarah. So the men in the house are going to kuvaa leshers ndogo then biceps. Anyway, Kagure, I mean, you work with newsrooms all over East Africa, if I'm wrong, right? Are there interventions that have worked with the editors you interacted with that perhaps Pamoja FM and Kibra can borrow?
2: I think the major intervention that we have seen has been implementing newsroom policies. But again, newsroom policies are also, it's a whole spectrum of activity. So it's not just the announcement of now we have an anti-sexual harassment policy. It's you've trained your employees because, again, we've spoken about culture.
1: Yes.
2: So you have, your employees need to know that this is the kind of culture that we will accept in these four walls, or that we will also advocate on your behalf when you're meeting with sources who are external to the organization. So there's that part that needs to be sorted out. And then you also need to involve lawyers in the process who will say that these procedures and guidelines are things that we can actually take to court should cases be reported. And then you also have things like how do you collect evidence, what kind of reporting mechanisms will exist, who do you talk to, and even if you can only talk to a friend, how do they escalate the issue to a point where we can actually now act on the policy? Mm-hmm. So there's a whole load of things that needs to happen before a policy is implemented, which can take a bit of time. But I think the good thing is in the discussions that you have in coming up with this policy that will take maybe a year to produce, there's lots of conversations that happen within newsrooms and organizations that also begin to help shift mindsets when it comes to sexual harassment. So in my view, that's the thing that we have seen having the most impact. We've also spoken about newsroom, when you find perpetrators and they move from newsroom A to B, which happens across all of Africa.
1: Yes.
2: It's not a problem unique to Kenya. We haven't seen any crazy good examples. Malawi has had incidences where bosses have been reported for sexual harassment, and they'll be called out and they'll be named and shamed. Mm. Where that boss will end up later, we've not had time to follow up because some of these cases are still being prosecuted. So in terms of best practices, I think we've just seen the newsroom policy helping.
1: I think we can start in Kenya by naming and shaming them.
2: But we've named and shamed for years.
1: I've never seen any name.
0: So on naming and shaming or maybe reporting,
1: yes.
0: I know a case and I will use this so that then for those who may know don't get the gender. There is a person who they applied for a very big job in one of the international media houses and they lost the opportunity because the reporting mechanism of the media houses that they were coming from had actually documented and I think blacklisted them as sexual predators. So when they went to apply for a job in this major media house, and these guys did backroom safeguarding and checking,

0: they found that this person had been harassing, sexually harassing people in the previous newsroom, and that made them lose a very huge job. So behind the scenes, there are newsrooms that are actually respecting their safeguarding policy, probably coming from what Wanifa is doing,
1: yeah.
0: And they are sharing this information with other prospective employers. This is something that we should be aware that sometimes when you're looking for jobs in major media houses, they'll actually do background checks, and those could cost you if you're an abuser.
2: So if you're an abuser and you are within this room, now you apply kazi mahali ukanyimwa, maybe that could be a reason, who knows, sindio? Yes. Okay, so Amit. Okay.
3: No problem.
4: I wanted to comment on the naming and shaming. When you ask that, do you have examples? So to the best of my knowledge, I know these are conversations that take place sometimes in professional association WhatsApp groups, and it ends up there. Some cases in point, like I think HR has written a disclosure policy. So people sometimes operate on rumors. A lot of rumors, but it would be a good way to go. If you have the facts, then you go ahead and name it.
3: Sure, thanks. Okay, please.
5: The deliberations now move on to the next part of this episode.

0: a lot of sexual harassment is also not just about sex, it's about power. It's just a display of power, so, which can come from either gender. So I don't think necessarily having women at the top will fix the problem, but hopefully it helps address something. And I think also the research that we did, we found of the managers that we interviewed, 80% reported having been harassed. Only 9% reported it. Wow. So this is a problem that doesn't just affect like what we think about journalists and you know lower cadres of the newsrooms. It goes all the way to the top. And a lot of the harassment also is from your colleagues. It's not necessarily your supervisor, it's your colleagues, and sometimes it's your bosses.
1: This is Deliberations, a program of the Radio Baraza Project where development through media joins efforts with other CSOs and other development partners to involve you directly in the deliberations taking place in the development sector. This episode is compiled from the deliberations on sexual harassment in the media, dialogue and action. The event was organized on 19 August 2025 by the Aga Khan University Graduate School of Media and Communication in partnership with Kenya Editors Guild and other media stakeholders. We now listen to a Q&A session.
2: Thanks. Henix, this is a very important conversation and I'm glad that we are having this kind of discussion. Because one of the speakers said that an excuse, it's not an excuse about dressing or what conditions are there. For me, sexual harassment is a serious ailment. It's like a cancer that is eating through our systems. And you do not begin to look at what did you eat to get this cancer. You've got to treat that cancer. And the moment we face it, and I think this for me is the beginning, this is also something that I need that Dr. Lydia talked about, institutions. Where does it all start? It is what we call, because we have a lot of interns at mentorship levels and different types. There seems to be a predisposing kind of, some people are already exposed to it before they even come into the newsroom ecosystem, right from institutions where they're trainings. And that is something that continues into their career life. It's something that we also need to take this conversation beyond just the media sector, but from the point where they are nurtured. The institutions have been pointed out. We have talked about Alliance case, which begins at a very, very young stage. We've talked about marks for sex at universities. And those are all conditions that it's a whole array of things. Where did it all start? Sometimes we are tapping it at the third level of infection. But we need to go to that point where we need to prevent it from the very beginning. And we need to do more, speak out. Documentation is important that institutions and media stakeholders need to have sites that talk about it. And once you've got that evidence, I don't think that element of non-disclosure and privacy to anything. Because if you're a predator or a sex pest, you have to be fumigated out of the system.
3: Yeah.
2: And that is important. Let's not talk about individual rights and provision and privacy. When do we know that person or whoever the predator is destroying other people's lives?
3: Yeah.
2: Where are the rights of these victims? So it is not about gender or anything. It's something that runs across. But like we mentioned culture. Culture predisposes men to hide, to remain silent. You go to, you say to say, why are you afraid to partake in something that has been offered? And this is, that silence must be broken at all levels. Thank you.
4: Thanks.
5: Thank you so much. Sarah, I want to ask
3: from two things. One, it is something that you may have witnessed, and I'm talking about when we were in the newsroom. I am the bureau chief in Kisumu, and then one woman flies to Kisumu and another one comes by bus to cover function in Western region. And then this one who comes by bus travels at night. She comes in the morning, I find her in the office. She's so tired, she doesn't know how to reach Kakamega. And then I offer transport from the office. Now, I want you to comment about that. One is flying and is coming to cover a political story which can be covered by Kisumu office. The other one is coming to do a feature on women and the children. Yeah, those features, I can mention it is Wangoi. This one I can mention. Wangoi used to be, come and do those features you could see from Kirukana and the marginalized people. So I want you to comment about that in regard to harassment.
4: Okay, thanks.
3: The other one is
4: okay.
3: Sarah, this the course you are teaching. Can you share so that we can consider it to maybe we can include it in our curricula in universities and colleges? Thank you.
4: Thanks, Doc.
5: Good morning. And my question comes from a scenario that I wish to explain so that then we can help. It is an instance of where you have a sexual harassment case that cannot quite be clear. A junior has accused their senior. Let us start lying. Explain. And you know, the junior, of course, the senior is offended, and he wants an apology from the junior for defaming them or for tarnishing their name. The HR staff tries to sort, still doesn't crack. So finally, the case is taken to the highest office. The highest office, the person sitting in the highest office happens to be of the same religion with the victim. But apparently the perpetrator also is claiming things happen, like, yeah, it was not just me, even you. You know, at one point you suggested, and the woman has been like, yeah, he suggested, and things, you know, so many other things have come in there. Incidents of she once told me a story of, you know, a sexually related story. You know, things like those that have stretched into the home. Okay, like the man she said, the lady has at one point said something about herself that was sexually related, something that should not have been a discussion, something to be discussed at a place of work. So there has been that back and forth. So finally, because the HR, they have started out, it won't work. The case is taken to the highest office. What the highest office, the person at the highest office is trying to do is not trying to suppress the case, to end it. The so-called perpetrator will take it because he feels their name has been tarnished. And this other one resides in the comfort of the boss. We share a religion, and because I'm a woman, which is how that case ends. So, like, you have to accept the apology, like, because the lady has been asked to apologize. So the person sitting at the highest office says, you have to accept the apology. And the man feels, no, I'm not taking the apology. But again, because the boss has made the decision, that is how it goes. So in such instances, because now the person who has finally made that decision appears to be abating, I don't know where they start. It's a very complicated case. I don't know, in such a situation, going forward, how do you handle that?
4: Thank you. Wow, sounded like a complicated case indeed, Sarah. Agnes, you want to?
6: I think I'm a bit lost. So you said someone says let us start playing. Do you mean let us start dating?
7: Sorry?
0: You said, someone said, let us start lying to me, let us start dating?
5: Yeah, this one is right here, this one is responding.
0: Okay.
5: Yeah. Okay. So like the HR has asked this one to, you know the way the HR deals,
0: eh? Yeah, yeah.
5: So they write you a letter, then you respond. Then in that response, this one quotes something incriminating
0: okay.
5: the victim.
0: Okay. I'll try to answer, but I might go off tangent on the story, so I don't know if I'll be completely correct. But I know also one of the reasons that sexual harassment cases become very difficult to prosecute is sometimes just a lack of evidence. And lack of evidence in the sense of, like what you're saying, it's we have been talking, we have been friendly in the office, then I imagine that I can start dating Sarah, or that this banter that we share is special. So I begin sending her maybe sexual jokes, and she gets upset about it. So I've crossed the line. But Sarah is the one who determines where the line is. So again, with sexual harassment, it's the victim who determines this is sexual harassment, which again also complicates the issue. Because we've had those cases coming up in trainings. If an attractive man comes and tells me, Kagure, you look amazing today, I'll say thank you. A guy who doesn't look as attractive comes and tells me the same thing, I'll be like, yeah. Who are you to talk to me like that?
4: Goodness.
0: So those things complicate the issue. And I think it's what we are also seeing with this discussion.
4: Yeah.
0: These are things we have to deal with. That it's human nature and it's the reality. So, which is maybe what Dr. Bosire raised, that when you're coming up with these procedures and processes and guidelines, there's lots of levels. Those are some of the things that you have to address. I don't think there's anything new under the sun. So such cases will probably have happened, and HR should have thought through what happens in cases of, sometimes it's just unwanted, well, which is what sexual harassment is, it's unwanted sexual attention. So how do you determine, I wanted it to a point, but now you've kind of extended. So how do you, and you remember, it's the victim who's deciding where that line is. And it's not that he's written out. It's not that I've said you can WhatsApp me but don't Instagram me. So it's super complicated. And again, for the victim, it can be difficult to have to justify that you felt assaulted by this other person because they crossed the line.
4: Yeah.
0: And I think that's what we're saying. It's you decide where the line is. If you feel it's been crossed, I think you have to report it. It's sad for the perpetrator who didn't know they've crossed the line because they thought it's still just friendly banter,
4: yeah.
0: Which again comes back to an HR process. Is it, then I just give you a warning because I didn't do it with malice. I had no ill intent. I didn't know. I genuinely didn't know I've crossed your line. So perhaps maybe culture, it's lots of layers. Maybe it's a culture discussion that in this office, when it comes to sexual jokes, I don't know, do you say only after hours? As a journalist, you're working 24 hours. It's hard.
4: I can feel you, Kagure, falling. Sarah? Okay, then Quinta.
7: I'll leave the expertise manners to Kagure and Quinta, but I want to talk about what Dr. Julius is talking about. One journalist flying, the other one driving. One, it could be a matter of preference because there are times when in the newsroom you want to do a story and they're not ready to provide the services, so you decide to still push. And I know Rosie used to do that a lot. However, remember we talked about power imbalances. This person who's being flown is probably being, you know, marinated for, you know, for later, or maybe she's already in the process and maybe already has a relationship. So some of these things are really very difficult to tell. But it also comes back again to power imbalances. And sometimes when somebody is very junior, like if you're 20 and the boss is about 60, and they start giving you these small favors of flying you for a big time assignment, out of the country, out of town, there could also be grooming. This marination I'm talking about is grooming. And it takes a long time for you to realize what was actually happening. So that by the time now, they strike, it's too late, because how do you push back? How do you push this person away when they have been so good to you, You know, when people were fighting for contracts, he helped to sign the contract for you very quickly. You didn't have to do internship for long. When you needed your business cards printed, when people are still interns, he helped you. So he does you all these favors, including flying you to Kisumu when one of the other best journalists in the company is actually going by bus. So, but it could also be coercion, which is also another way of harassing. So they give you these favors because they want something at the end of the line. On the safeguarding policy, I'd have to speak to our safeguarding manager. What we could do is if there are other opportunities like this, we could bring them on board to assist us in coming up with a safeguarding policy for the media.
5: Good job. Yeah, I just I have three things within the minute. One is where do you draw the line? You draw the line when I say no. Yes, that one, there's no fine line. It's a no. It, we could be very conversational up to a level where I feel like you're violating my space, and I can tell you, call you out and tell you, okay, Mr. So-and-so, this is where I draw the line. Yeah, please stop calling me at 7 a.m. I don't find it comfortable. Please stop texting me. Just stop. But if you are entertaining it, then you do not have a defense. The second thing is ignorance is no defense. So you could be perpetrating sexual harassment, and you don't know, you end up in court and you'll be persecuted. So information, knowledge is power. So you need to know what sexual harassment is. You need to know your rights. As an employee, you need to know your rights as a victim, as a survivor, you need to know your rights as a perpetrator. When, what do they say? What is the fun? That one.
8: Yes.
5: It will be you against the system. Mm-hmm. The third, the final thing I wanted to say is on, the report has disappeared. When I remember, I will raise it. So, thanks.
4: We are running short of time. Please, Sarah, if you can give us your parting shot. I know we have a lot of solutions that have emanated from this conversational discussion, but perhaps there is something you've forgotten in a minute, then Kagure in a minute. Then we go to the next session, which our facilitator is already in room.
7: Maybe nothing that I've forgotten, but what I'd like to say to the seniors in the room, when we go back to our newsrooms, let's look at our orientation. How are we orientating the young people? But also, let's be our sisters' keepers. We've seen mental breakdowns in newsrooms because somebody has been harassed, and when they were being harassed, it is the senior women in the newsroom who are actually saying that you are the one who's bringing it up to yourself, or because you're probably in competition over that same male editor. So you're not ready to assist these young ladies. Let's be our sister's keepers. That is also another way of fighting sexual harassment in the media.
4: Thanks, Sarah.
0: I echo generally. My point was just going to be what Sarah is saying, that a lot of sexual harassment can also come from just building peer networks. And I think as women journalists, I'll speak to maybe Quinta and Zubeda because we were in the same newsroom at the Standard.
4: Yeah.
0: You know who the perpetrators are. You see them lemeying a girl and you know what is going to happen. So you can go and tell her or him, whoever, because again, sexual harassment is about power. Mm-hmm. So for especially young girls who are just getting into the newsroom, being approached by more senior editors, they may not feel like they can speak out and stop it.
4: Yeah.
0: And I think that it behooves the rest of us, oh God, and Linda Bachelor, of course, it behooves the rest of us to speak up for them. So you can tell your colleague, listen, Sarah, stop. I know you. I know what you're doing. Stop. And let the girl know that we have your back, and you know. Again, also for male colleagues, not just girls who are being affected, but yeah, across the newsroom. Yeah.
4: But I wonder what the males in the newsrooms feel, especially the young men in the newsroom like us. But thanks. We can have clap for Sarah and Kagure for those wonderful insights.
1: And now, on to the next part of these deliberations.

0: a lot of sexual harassment is also not just about sex, it's about power. It's just a display of power, so, which can come from either gender. So I don't think necessarily having women at the top will fix the problem, but hopefully it helps address something. And I think also the research that we did, we found of the managers that we interviewed, 80% reported having been harassed. Only 9% reported it. Wow. So this is a problem that doesn't just affect like what we think about journalists and you know lower cadres of the newsrooms. It goes all the way to the top. And a lot of the harassment also is from your colleagues. It's not necessarily your supervisor, it's your colleagues, and sometimes it's your bosses.
1: This is Deliberations, a program of the Radio Baraza Project where development through media joins efforts with other CSOs and other development partners to involve you directly in the deliberations taking place in the development sector. This episode is compiled from the deliberations on sexual harassment in the media, dialogue and action. The event was organized on 19 August 2025 by the Aga Khan University Graduate School of Media and Communication in partnership with Kenya Editors Guild and other media stakeholders. Now for a discussion.
2: Colleagues, allow me to introduce Dr. Kendi Mushungi, because Sarah has stopped where there are mental breakdowns in newsrooms, right? Mental breakdowns in newsrooms. Dr. How do we handle such mental breakdowns in the newsroom? Clap for Dr. as she takes the stage.
3: Thank you very much. So usually in our spaces, when it comes to mental well-being, we try not to use a presentational kind of format. And so we'll start off with an activity, especially because you guys are journalists and are very good with language. I'll have you in groups of five, and then we will move on from there, and we'll see how what you're going to do right now ties in with the entire subject matter. So if you can quickly huddle in groups of five, that will be super great, and then we can start off the session, and I'll try and be within time. I think I only have 40 minutes now. We'll see whether we can make it work. So. Oh, and please don't use Google GPT, all these lovely things, Dr. Google GPT, Tapadalini. Let us have integrity even in these small activities. Unfortunately, we just don't have too much time today. Please put up your papers like this. Hold your paper. Amazing. Now write your group name on top of that, please. And then I would like one of you to bring your paper to the front. Okay. So first and foremost, what did you guys think about this activity? Fun but tough. I love that activity. But what did you do when you did? What was your strategy? Maybe moving before we. What was your strategy to tackle the question?
4: Google.
3: Do you know? Yes. And from a neuroscience point of view, what happens when you go? Say you're going down the list. If you're going sequentially and you find a hard one and you stick on that hard one, what happens? You can't answer anything else.
4: Yeah.
3: Why? Because from a neuroscience point of view, everything inside you constricts. There's not enough oxygen to your brain. It doesn't allow you to see alternatives. But if you skip and go to easy, something that's easier, what happens? It gives you the motivation. It opens you up a little bit and you can be able to start seeing, oh, okay, what ideas do I have? It gives you that much more confidence. We're going to be talking about mental well-being, but in terms of strategies, I think the spaces you work have a lot of stress. Mm-hmm. So what are the strategies you use to help you manage or mitigate those stress? And the best way is to have adaptive coping strategies. And so this is a bit of a stressor. You know, when you go into the hospital and they put all these things on you so that they can figure out what is your baseline. That was my job, trying to figure out what is your baseline, but also help you think through what is your baseline and how can I become more adaptive, more resilient in the spaces that we are. So let's do this. Did anyone see the clue?
4: Yes.
3: Yes, you saw it.
5: But like 2 minutes to time.
3: And anyone else before you say what the clue was? Because there's a clue. So something else. A lot of the times you're handed something, a piece of work to do, and you just go and do it. But if you look closely at the title of this activity, what does it say?
6: Alphabet quiz.
3: It says alphabet quiz. So what does that tell you? If you look at how are the
1: so
3: lists? Is it 1, 2, 3 or ABC?
1: ABC.
3: So you could have been able to confirm, validate or invalidate your answers immediately if you knew that small. And so the idea is sometimes you're given something to do and you just rush to do it instead of taking a minute, a few minutes to situate yourself and figure out, what is it that is exactly expected of me here, because I didn't give any instructions. So yes, this is the alphabet quiz, and the answers are A to Z. So the A is the first one. Anyway, let's do this. A type of tree with hard pale wood, the residue that's left after a fire. Ash, correct. To hold oneself or the body, a type of support.
4: Brace,
3: exactly. A fraudster, a bend at the elbow in a person's arm.
1: What?
3: Bend in your arm is a crook, right?
1: The crook of your arm.
3: Yeah.
1: I'm saying arc, which is not.
3: A domesticated animal to follow closely or persistently. Dog, yes. The female reproductive cells in animals or urge or encourage someone to do something foolish or risky.
4: Egg
3: because you egg someone on. The coat of a sheep to defraud someone of money or property.
4: Fleece,
3: exactly. Wow. Infrequent snacks or irregular meals, a superficial skin injury.
1: What is that?
3: Graze, correct. Part of the foot, fault line, or weak point in character.
1: Heel.
3: It is. I think it's heel. A religious painting, usually on wood, a symbol. Icon. Correct. An improvised performance by a group of musicians, squeeze or pack tightly into a space.
4: Jam.
3: It's a jam. A long-winged bird of prey with a forked tail, a toy that is flown in the wind.
4: Kite.
3: Perfect. Itemized task or to lean over to one side.
4: List.
3: So when a boat is leaning over to one side, it's listing and also that itemized task list. A heavy club with a metal head and spikes, symbol of authority.
4: Miss.
3: So the two was still miss. A city in the southeast of France, a coconut flavored biscuit.
4: Nice.
3: Yes.
4: Nice.
3: Yeah,
1: nice.
3: The seventh day after a church festival day, a series of 8 musical notes.
4: Octave,
3: correct. Something ordinary, a large area of flat land with few trees.
4: Plain.
3: Matriarch of the hive, most powerful chess piece.
4: Queen.
3: All the females should have gotten that one. Yeah. A list, a timetable.
1: A
3: roaster or a pointed post which is driven into the ground, a sum of money gambled in a game or venture.
4: Stick.
3: It is stick. A stick. A male feline, a building material made with shells, lime, sand, and water. Yes.
6: Tom.
3: Yeah.
6: Tom.
3: Tom. A lightweight handheld collapsible canopy, a type of insurance policy. Umbrella. Like dew or steam bud? Yes, vapor, correct. A curl or ring of smoke or cloud, an arrangement of flowers for a wave. Reef. The Japanese name for the PlayStation Devil Dice, the 14th letter of the Greek alphabet.
5: X something.
3: Yeah, I like that. X something. It's actually Xi, X-I, X-I, yeah. Give way under pressure, produce an agricultural product.
4: Yield.
3: Correct. A British Ford motor car, a light breeze. It's coming. It's a Zephyr, right? All bellows, I mean geography. Is it geography or well? Zephyr, Z-E-P-H-Y-R. Yeah. Okay, perfect. Thank you for indulging. Why, when we're talking about sexual harassment and mental well-being, how does an activity like this tie in with anything to do with sexual harassment or and mental well-being? I think I talked about the mental well-being bit, but from a sexual harassment point of view, how does this tie in to this activity tie into that? Anyone want to give a gander?
1: It starts with suggestions.
3: You see, it starts with suggestions. I like that perspective. Yes, yes, it does start with suggestions.
7: There are hidden meanings, mm-hmm. and perceived meanings,
3: yeah.
7: and the meaning that we can clearly see.
3: Exactly. So there's always two sides of a coin, right? Mm. And I think the last session ended really well, where sometimes you never know what that other person is thinking. And so you guys are in communication. You should be the best at communicating what it is that you're feeling, especially when you feel your boundaries have been crossed, right? It's so important to be able to, the other person might not know, but how you feel matters towards a situation. And so it is so important to make clear what's going on from your end so that things don't continue to be perpetrated, right? So just a quick correlation or one of the reasons why. So, okay, let's see if we can do this. I have some case studies somewhere. Can we now look at both cases, just have a quick look at both cases and see how you would respond to either of those cases. They're reflective questions at the end. I've given you guys some manila paper. Please write some of your responses on there, and another 10 minutes. When it comes to sexual harassment and how it links to mental well-being, the power doesn't belong with outsiders. Does it belong with outsiders?
1: No, it does. No.
3: Where does the power lie? Yeah, it lies with you guys, because the people are the institution. You guys are the ones who would say, we need a policy if there is no policy. We need visibility for the policies if it's not there. And things like that. So let's quickly, I'll read case study one, and then any group that's interested in sharing their response will share to one question. So I'm interested in the responses to question 3, 4, and 5. So we have the intern at the press briefing. We have a scenario where we have Mary, a 21-year-old journalism intern, and she's sent to cover a late evening press briefing with her editor and other senior reporters. During the event, a senior male journalist from another newsroom makes repeated comments about her appearance, joking that she'll get better access to sources if she's friendly with them. Later, when the group is heading back, he offers her a ride and insists she sit in the front seat. Mary feels uncomfortable, but fears saying no might affect her reputation as a team player. Any team want to share their responses to what workplace structures or policies could have protected Mary? Number 3.
8: So
6: team came up with if there was a safeguarding policy in the newsroom and sexual harassment policy and a reporting mechanism, those structures would have protected her.
3: Perfect, thank you. Number four, how might this situation affect Mary's mental well-being?
8: Okay, we settled on one, self-esteem. Mm-hmm. Number two, isolation. Mm-hmm. Performance will also go down, and then she's working, but also playing along to benefit, like she's just adapting so that she can benefit. And then tension, whenever there is upcoming work, she'll be tense, like, who am I going with next? What happens next? Yeah.
3: Thank you so much. Which group would like to answer question five? What role can peers, editors, and institutions play in protecting psychological safety for young professionals?
1: And then protect them. You want to answer?
3: Okay, I'll share my thoughts just after this, right? So that from my perspective, what are some of the things that for each scenario could be done? So we go to case study two and the digital newsroom group. We have a scenario where we have James, a young reporter who is part of a newsroom WhatsApp group used to coordinate coverage. Late at night, the group shifts from work to casual banter. A senior sub-editor begins posting sexually suggestive memes and singles out James with jokes about his sexuality. Other colleagues laugh, but James feels humiliated. When he tries to bring it up privately with his line manager, he's told, don't take it so seriously, that's just newsroom culture. Number three, what structures or policies should be in place to address online or digital harassment?
9: Our group is called Prezo's Group. We agreed that the organization's safeguarding policy should include rules on how staff engage online. The WhatsApp group that has been formed should have clear guidelines on how to operate. The admin rights should be clear on consequences of sexual harassment. But there's also need to have structural reporting mechanisms.
3: Okay. Yes, thank you.
5: Yeah, that's
3: great. Oh, that's why. Thank you so much. And then question four, how could this experience impact James's mental well-being?
8: We agreed on isolation and social withdrawal. Isolation after the banter, especially for men. Remember when they have this because of hiding themselves. So with this, he will not have that urgency of coming together again with those people. So you'll find when people are in the newsroom together, you will not be able to also join them after all the humiliation in the group. And then social withdrawal, you'll find that even after being sent to go work again with him, he'll only do whatever he was sent to do, and then after that he won't find himself doing anything with the team.
3: Yeah, thank you so much. And when you talk about social isolation, so I didn't even introduce, well, I was introduced. I am Dr. Kendi Muchungi. I work for the Brain and Mind Institute here at the Aga Khan University. And we deal with brain and mental health stuff. From a brain health perspective, when people start isolating, do you know what happens to the brain? There is less firing in the brain. And what does that mean? That you're more likely to get dementia or Alzheimer's. And so we think about it as a small thing when people are like, it's okay, let me be away. But because they've been humiliated or been made to feel other, these things affect them also in what is happening inside their brains. And unfortunately, the effects of dementia and Alzheimer's is really catastrophic because at the end of the day, the later stages of that, someone is unable to function. None of their body, they're not able to go to the toilet, their body forgets, their system forgets how to do that. right? So yes, their mental well-being is affected, but also if we think about brain health, that is also being affected, and we need to, as editors, as peers, and that's why question five, what changes in the newsroom culture could support both reporting and healing for those affected is so important. What structures you put in there are important to help the whole person, right? Then there's also what we know as psychosomatic. When someone has, say, is anxious about going, then it projects, and maybe your heart starts beating faster, you start sweating, maybe you're not able to function. So there are also psychosomatic symptoms or things that happen to someone when you think about their mental well-being being affected. So this is important. I think the other group wanted to do what changes in the newsroom culture could support both reporting and healing for those affected.
8: Okay, we went for the newsroom culture. First, they should have like a suggestion board.
3: Yeah.
8: Everyone can drop their own opinions. And then networks in the newsroom as well.
3: Yeah.
8: And then coming up with policies is key. Then collaborations.
3: Yeah. Amazing. I really loved, I came in the tail end of the other session which talked about where you were talking about mentorship. Having some kind of mentorship within the newsroom is so important because you will have support. When something happens, you will have a support team. You create an environment where it's comfortable to speak about what's going on, and that will help you in the long run. It helps you become less stressed. You stop feeling isolated. You know, other people have actually experienced that, and so you're not alone, but you have a support group, right? That is so important. But as peers, what are some of the things that are so important for you to do if it's happening to your peer? And again, it was mentioned, you have a right to speak up. In a workspace, there are some people who are more forward than other people. Senior, we have those people who are the champions of other people. They'll be like, dude, what are you doing? And even how you say it can sort of help dissolve that issue much faster than if nobody says anything. Actually, in terms of resources, I wanted to share with you the convention, ILO's, I think the Labour Organization, is it
10: International Labour Organization?
3: Yeah. The Convention 190 speaks about harassment and violence. Violence and harassment. But one of the things is, if you're a third party and you do not do or act when you're noticing, you're also complicit.
10: Yeah.
3: You are also complicit. And so it is so important if you see as a peer something is happening, dude or lady, because I think it's never only one gender nowadays, it's all genders that are... and you go like, that is inappropriate, and do that again, we will report you. We will report you. And we've seen, because it's so sad when you guys mentioned that you knew them, but if you know the people that are doing these things, why hasn't something happened? Also, the component of accountability is so important. And so, yes, having those structures there is good, but something happening because it has been reported is also very good. If there's no evidence that something is going to happen when something has been reported, then that is problematic. Right? Okay, so I think you guys have mentioned everything. We need to have, in terms of workplace structures, clear sexual harassment policy with definitions and examples, field assignment protocols, confidential reporting mechanisms, mentorship systems to protect and support young people. Let me see whether I had something different for question two. Policies, confidential, and then regular training to make clear that jokes can be harassment, right? So building knowledge and making sure that everybody, you guys have an organizational culture that understands what sexual harassment is, so that there's no gray here. Certain things we say there is gray, but let there be black and white. This is inappropriate, this is. appropriate behavior. And then how could this experience impact? So we talked about embarrassment, shame, anxiety or depression, loss of trust, withdrawal and reluctance to engage. You guys have mentioned all of them. Self-blame. So you guys, it's sometimes we blame ourselves. We're like, why didn't I do this or why didn't I do that? And then that has another toll, psychological toll on someone, right? So it's all creating an environment where someone understands that it was not your fault if something happened, and this is what you need to do. These are the steps to manage this, you know, that is important to help with the well-being component. And so here, in terms of the last question, I had roles of peers, roles of editors, roles of institution. I think there has to be a bottom up and a top-bottom approach. The institution has a role to play. Us as peers, we have a role to play. But then also the managers that are in the group have a higher responsibility, because with power comes responsibility. You have a responsibility to play. And with those three-tiered ways, I think you'll be able to create a psychologically safe space for your for everybody, right? For me, for you, for everybody. And then the work productivity, I heard you guys talking about the work will decline. Then the work goes up because people are comfortable in the workspace. Their productivity goes up.
1: And now for a quick break before the next part. This is Deliberations, keeping you up to date with the deliberations taking place in the development sector. Keep it right here.

This has got to be the saddest day of my life. I called you here today for a bit of bad news. I won't be able to see you anymore because of my obligations and the ties that you have. We've been meeting here every day, and since this is our last day together, I want to hold you just one more time. When you turn and walk away, don't look back. I want to remember you just like this. Let's just kiss and say goodbye.

Hello. May I speak to Barbara? Barbara, this is Shirley. You might not know who I am, but the reason I'm calling you is because I was going through my old man's pockets this morning, and I just happened to find your name and number. So woman to woman, I don't think it's being any more than fair than to call you and let you know where I'm coming from. Now, Barbara, I don't know how you're going to take this, but whether you be cool or come out of a bag on me, you see, it really doesn't make any difference. But it's only fair that I let you know that the man you're in love with, he's mine. From the top of his head to the bottom of his feet, the bed he sleeps in, and every piece of food he eats. You see, I make it possible. The clothes on his back, I buy them. The car he drives, I pay the note every month. So I'm telling you these things to let you know how much I love that man. Woman to woman, I think

0: We meet at a time when the global justice deficit facing women and girls is stark. According to the UN Secretary General's 2026 report on access to justice, women today still hold only 64% of the legal rights that men enjoy, with discriminatory laws and weak enforcement continuing to undermine their safety, economic opportunities, and autonomy.
1: This is Deliberations, a program of the Radio Baraza Project, where development through media joins efforts with other CSOs and other development partners to involve you directly in the deliberations taking place in the development sector. This episode is compiled from the deliberations on the Media and Legal Cafe, organized on 9 March 2026. The event was organized by UN Women and UNHCR to commemorate the 2026 International Women's Day. We now enter a Q&A session.
2: The burning questions on the floor, and on behalf of the media in the house, distinguished panelists, may you kindly spare a few minutes of your time after this. Should they want to follow up with questions, we cannot exhaust everything now, but I believe they'll be happy to hear from you, and we'll read those pieces online once they come from here. So, question and answer, colleagues, should you have one or two, please raise your hand. My colleague from UNHCR will come to your desk. Katie, over to you. Moderation on the floor. Any question from the floor? Burning question, we are out of time. Apologies for that. We could not help it. This was a very interesting question and answer session and panel session. There's a microphone here. Any burning question? There's a gentleman over there and a lady at the front as well.
3: Good afternoon.
4: Good afternoon.
3: Yes, my name is Yusufu, the chairperson of the organization called Victorian Community Organization. It's a refugee-led organization which is located in Kabylia satellite. My question goes direct to the former president of the Law Society of Kenya, Madam Joaquin, and Madam Faith Odhiambo. During your time as a Law Society President of Kenya, and I know the Law Society does not discriminate any community, and as a refugee, we are among people living in Kenya, and particularly in the urban center. What have you done so far to solve the issue of refugee communities in terms of IDs? Because this issue did not start last year when you were president. In fact, I'm one of the vulnerable member on LinkedIn of the Law Society. I know my full information from that perspective. So these issues of IDs started long time ago. Now on your table, in terms of policies, because you are a law expert, what did you do to assist these refugee communities to have assistance from your desk? Thank you.
5: Faith, was it clear?
6: Yes.
5: Okay. Thank you.
7: Good afternoon once again. My name is Nyamai Jolong. I stand in Nobin Ancient Hearts. From all the presentation that I've had today, I was compelled to conclude that the other woman is actually not your enemy. She is a friend. So can we hold our hands and bring the other woman along with you as you go up the ladder? If justice has to be a living thing, then it has to begin from where we are. Mommy asks the question. We as refugee women, we are mostly at all times taken as charity cases. We are empowered mostly by UNHCR and other agencies. We are competent. But at the professional level, we are disregarded for holding that ID as a refugee. A case has been exposed today. UN Women is here talking about justice, action, and what else? Rights for all, and that include refugee women. Do you have a spot for refugee women? Do you have a spot for refugee women at the UN Women? And if you cannot do such little, if you cannot do justice, if you cannot give access to justice at your level as a woman, who else do you expect to do it? Thank you.

0: Good afternoon. My name is Agnes. I work for the Human Broadcasting Corporation. I'm also a council member for the Kenya Editors Guild. I first would like to applaud the presenters for the great insights that they have given us into this situation and especially in our country, and also for giving the opportunity to ladies like Mami to give us experiences of what they're going through in this country. I think my question is on the social transformation to access to justice, the start that was launched by the judiciary in 2023, supposed to guide the judiciary through the next 10 years. And I just want to ask, how much progress would they say, this is 3 years down the line, how much progress has been made through that, how much progress they have made? And then also, in as far as the refugees are concerned, I'm not surprised, but I feel bad. I feel bad that refugees in this country that struggle to get their IDs, even after coming in this country, like, I know someone who was born here, they're still struggling. They are over 30, they're still struggling to get their ID. What obstacles do we have in the judicial system that have been a hindrance to helping these people? Because as it is, those are not people who are going back to their countries again. If you've been here like for 30 years, you're born here, and in which country are you going back? Because some of them don't even know where their countries are, who they are. I mean, they have no place to literally go back to. So ideally, they're Kenyans. If you have no ID in Kenya, you know what that means for you. It completely locks you out of everything. Even those travel documents that Manu was talking about, you are not able to get a job. You are locked out of opportunities. You are regarded as, I don't know, I mean, if the police arrest you, you will know what that means. For these people, they are living in this country, and they are in their hundreds. And I'm sure they are contributing to the economy of this country in some way. You have all seen the young people from Burundi and Rwanda that are selling coffees and mandazis. They're doing those small trades. Some of them are even making our ladies women in those small whatever. They have no IDs. They use M-Pesa numbers that belong to Kenyans. They are not Kenyan. Yet they are living in this country. They are contributing to the economy of this country. What is the judiciary doing and the relevant authorities to ensure that those people finally can be able to call this place home? They can live a decent life. They don't have to keep worrying or wondering what will happen to them in as far as now access to justice. Because getting an ID is accessing justice, no? It's because if you don't have the ID, you are literally stateless. So yeah, I would like to hear what your thoughts are on that. Thank you.
1: That was kind of heavy, right? But I also believe that in all of these, we are together. And I will also give the opportunity to UN Women, UNHCR. I hope you're not asking a question. You're addressing. Okay.
2: Thank you, Katie, and many thanks to the panelists. And firstly, I want to congratulate Faith for the previous position in the NSK. She was steadfast, principled, and we had you from outside. We were able to see you being the women's advocate. And Deborah is my classmate in law school, so I resonate with a reasonable man when it comes to looking at issues. So I just wanted to listen or perhaps get from NSK and Equality Now from your work and looking at what Mami has spoken about, even about the women in elections. What are the low-hanging fruits when it comes to policy and legal frameworks influence? Because you'd realize that everything, even the refugees that I've been spoken about here, it emanates from first a policy and legal standpoint. The laws that we have, how is the government embracing issues like this to refugees? When it comes to women participation, even in elections, and also around decision making, what are these low-hanging points when it comes to legislation and policy influence?

0: president to ensure that women's issues still get attention, even within the space that we are in. And for information, maybe we have the Shirika plan that is actually currently under discussions and in the formative stages. And what I want to say is that all these panelists who are stationed here have a role to play when it comes to now developing the normative frameworks around refugee inclusion. So I think it's good that you know, so that it would be good to hear what NSK, even reviewing the whole Shirika plan, what are these things that we can influence within Shirika to ensure that women and girls still have a position, or even inclusive policies, legal frameworks, processes for women and girls, especially in the in Turkana, Dadaab, these really low income areas. And just to mention, lastly, is that our Chief Justice, Martha Koome, is a women's advocate. So I think, and she has worked in Kakuma before, she knows the plight of refugee women. So that's an opportunity that is available for all of us to leverage and ensure that even within the legislative, the judicial processes, refugee women or women in Turkana, women in Garissa are equally included in the Kenyan development processes. Thank you.
1: You see, when you give UNHCR the floor, they can take forever. But panelists and everybody else, do you think you still have the capacity to take additional questions, reflections and observations, or we give you the opportunity to address and then we come back? Guide me, Madam Moderator.
2: So, yes, yeah. So if I could speak on their behalf, some of them are, if we could say sitting on their feet, needed in other assignments, but let's take that and then two more burning questions from the floor, and then we wrap it up if
3: With your permission.
1: And
3: this try to summarize.
2: Yes, that's okay.
1: Thank you for your graciousness. One is a comment, an observation, that we speak about women and girls all the time, but one person that is missing from the room and who's not on the table is UNICEF, because that's where girls start from. Mm-hmm. And this conversation should start with the inclusion. The discussion should be on the table supporting this kind of discussion. Secondly is, first of all, just to applaud the panel, which has really been excellent, and mine is just to ask or to, I don't know whether to challenge the Law Society of Kenya and to End Equality Now, and Madam Joki, you have influence with the women politicians. Equality Now in your agenda for building coalitions, I do not know why you have not partnered with the women caucuses in the entire legislative community in Kenya, the county governments, to bring legislation that is supportive of women, or partnering with the women representatives, who their main agenda initially was also gender. Why that has not come out very strongly, and they've ended up being flower girls, if you ask me personally, simply because they've not. I do not know of one piece of legislation that would either support women's inequality or iniquity that they have supported, apart from their own personal party politics. I, for one, have never even heard the word reparations from any single one of them, and they come from areas where there was a lot of human rights violations from that time. Madam Faith, I was just going to ask you about the compensation bill, with the compensation panel, which you graciously rejected. Thank you. But I was going to ask you, and the compensation bill was, the way it was framed just to cover the Gen Z riots. And the Kenya National Commission for Human Rights always talks about violence only from 2017. But at what point would we include 2007-2008? That is a dark past that has to be settled with. I'm telling you, the children are 17, going to be 18. Some of them, and I really hate presenting it that they will hit back, but is it something that can be dealt with now, so that we have got a more inclusive and cohesive society, so that children who are then children are now voters, by the time it's 2027, they will be voters. Is there a way in which you can support us to advocate for reparations to be a main and singular agenda in the compensation conversation? Thank you. Thank you, Jackie. And the last one here.
4: Thank you. So gender-based violence still remains.

0: And we have seen a surge in femicide. We don't see a let up to that. So I just wanted to direct this question to Madam Faith Odhiambo. From your perspective as LSK former president, we appreciate that and we acknowledge you. What urgent reforms perhaps would you talk to and tell us, since we've seen quite a number of those cases collapsing, does that worry, for instance, LSK? I would have asked much more, but I know that it's very little time to go on. Thanks.
1: Thank you. Thank you, everyone. And maybe before I hand over the floor, two quick ones. You and women, defend yourself.
2: Thank you. You and women, similar to UNHCR, we are in any country at the behest of the government of that country. And as such, we, our hands are kind of tied. We cannot issue documents like IDs. However, when positions do come up, they are based on a meritorial basis, regardless of where the person is coming from. And I would like to note that we have also had, I remember a couple of cases where somebody was a former refugee in a camp somewhere, but then they have come into the organization and have risen to very, very senior levels. So it is happening. It may not be something that is widely amplified, but it is happening. Thank you.
1: And it's just to complement onto what our colleagues are saying from UN Women. I think gradually over time, we have to appreciate the fact that the UN agencies are actually supporting recruitment of refugees. And within our organization, I think we do have quite a number. This is basically to demonstrate the inclusive nature of the operations that we are involved in. Importantly to note, I think the issue of access to documentation remains a critical one, that together, and I want to commend the government of Kenya, that has actually started quite a number of new initiatives. Documentation has been a challenge, it's work in progress. Somebody mentioned about the SIM card registration. I'm happy to report back that in Kakuma, now we have refugees having SIM cards in their own names. So even in Garissa, the same. So I think there's some positive steps. They're not as fast as we would expect, but all this is really in the spirit of, you know, moving us to the next level. So thank you very much, and over to you.
3: Thank you very much. A round of applause for all those questions. Yeah, I know I would not appreciate the questions from the floor, but today we will, and we shall, and we will always do. So because our distinguished panelists have, majority of them will be needed elsewhere in a few minutes, kindly allow us to take on those questions for now. Should you have more interactions with them later, it will be great. And thank you very much. So, Faith, I think a majority of the questions have been asked, matters of access to justice, the judiciary, the statute, etc. So kindly come in and respond to that, as well as other panelists who will be given a few minutes. Kindly make it short, and so we cannot be held accountable for taking time of audiences. Over to you.
4: So the first question on refugees getting IDs, that's not on my docket. LSK, we don't issue IDs. And I think you've noticed our relationship with government, we are not with the most friendly, so they will not issue any IDs, even through our direction. And I would say that LSK, we have talked about the general challenge of getting IDs, because it's not just refugees. Even Kenyans are having a challenge getting IDs, particularly the transition that goes down to the expired ID. So even youth who are getting from university are having a struggle with IDs. So I know at most that you have raised that concern, because as much as government keeps saying that there are so many uncollected IDs, I would think that we give us clear data when those IDs were produced, vis-a-vis the current number of people who are trying to apply for IDs and the challenges that they are getting. Hindrance in the judicial system with regards to to getting IDs. This is actually a court decision saying that refugees should be allowed to be inculcated into the system. As long as you're recognized as a refugee, then you should have access to, you know, be able to get an ID and also be able to work. I would say that even us who got our legal profession, we just recently admitted South Sudanese refugees, and we only allowed them to be admitted because they were refugees. Yeah. If they were just South Sudanese, we would have said absolutely not. You have your value and you register that you're back. But because they were recognized as refugees in our country, then they're now living as Kenyans and have gone through the legal system in our country. So I don't think the problem is judicial, it's more political, and particularly now, this year, next year, it will be. The reality is, if you tell each other the truth, it will be very hard to get ideas. Because people, there's a lot of suspicion that will spill over to us having a 2007, 2008, because of the belief that refugees or non-Kenyans are being issued with IDs for purposes of enabling the numbers to be higher for government purposes. So the reality is, there will be a difficulty the next 2 years because of the incoming elections that are coming up. And so that is a struggle and a reality that we must be aware of, because it spins the greater political rhetoric. Because when you hear the opposition saying that people are being registered to vote for government or to create numbers for government, that is a reality we must say, yes, this is there, but how do we circumvent around it? That these are people who have been registered over time, and I think the fight should be concentrated or focused on the Ministry of Interior, because they are the determinants of whether you get a national ID or not. With regards to women's issues, well, you see, every president comes with their own agenda, so my agenda may not be the agenda that is propagating, so that's LSK's ethos might totally change, be similar, or we don't know, but it depends on the direction the president wants to take. So when he takes office, he'll determine the direction. What I'm doing is there are some, like the vice president, he was in the council, so I'm guiding her and I'm trying to empower her to decide networks, that she can still continue the work that she can work with different partners and ensuring as much access, and we work very closely with Frida Kenya as well. She's a member as well. So we strive to just support each other on high volume litigation, strategic litigations, and pro bono matters we try and share out. Because the problem people forget, LSK is not a women's organization. We are dominated by men, and the moment you bring a post of talking about women's issues, you get really unpopular at the law side of Kenya. So you must balance those interests, because you realize you also need the men to support you in whatever endeavor. So we try and strive, we have partnership with different organizations. We say this one, we go together, LSK takes some, you take some. So we strive to see how we work around it. Compensation panel, well, now if you've seen, there was another Gazette notice this weekend giving the panel of our experts to implement a framework that will be developed and make the payment. I, in law, don't know how that would be allowed, but maybe it would be allowed, because you see, a panel does not implement, but they've said it will be under the office of the executive. So maybe they'll be doing work directly under the office of the president. I don't know how that will work, but they probably have a plan. Then secondly, Kenya National Commission has been given, has been gazetted by the president to give a framework, to develop a framework that can be used for purposes of compensation. And you see, when I joined the panel, I stood for compensation for one reason, because we get like this, we forget. The reason we have a 2007, 2017 and all this, because we forget people and move on to the next election. And that's the anger that people were having, and they're forgetting the Kenyans who are left stuck with trauma, with loss of lives, with painful families. We're still doing the baby Pendo case to date. You know, people are not asking, when was baby Pendo killed? How old would be baby Pendo? She'd be running around, she'd be starting her teens if she had been allowed to live. And we forget and we keep moving on, and that's why we keep having this battle. But Kenya National is going to create the framework. We support Kenya National how you can. Because once they create Kenya National Commission of Human Rights, creates this framework, it will be a framework that can be used from 2007, 2007 to 2008, to all the other elections that people have wrongfully lost their life. Because the reality is the government has a responsibility to its citizens to ensure that they are protected, and particularly when you use police officers to take away lives. Because we've seen the videos, we've seen the pictures, and as much as people say go to the victim compensation fund, it's not really actually operationalized by the Office of the Attorney General, and two, it's for criminal justice system. And we know the standard for lawyers is beyond reasonable doubt. So to date, how many of the victims tell you they have access to the bullets? There are very few that you can count. Even Rex Masai, there's no bullet. So even you cannot try and say it is this police officer who shot Rex Masai. Because most of them went to Kenya National Hospital. When they went into the operating room, they had a bullet. When they left, the bullet was not there. And so we must be sensitive to the challenges that people continue to face. And that's, for me, I continue to feel that's a pain point that we still need to deal with. Because as much as Kenya National will create the framework, now it's the Office of the President will determine from what extent, but I believe they will move from 2017. I think that was the time frame, but now we have the bigger question, those who are forgotten. Because you remember, even IDP, some are compensated, some are not compensated. And these are the agitations that people keep having, but every single government comes with their own new agenda, and that's how they continue to be forgotten. Urgent reforms, I would say, would be on focus on evidence collection, preservation, and presentation. We lose a lot of cases, and that will say a multi-sectorial gender justice system. Because how police deal with collection of that evidence determines, you know, people can think courts are very inhumane, but what can they do? They can't go and collect evidence and preserve it and bring it before the courts. And also that witness protection habit. I know of a case in Busia, a child was violated. And the children's officer was the one used to pick the girl from school. Pick that girl from school. The child disappeared. Witness protection came looking for that child after the child because they thought the perpetrator didn't know where the child was going to school. But the children officer did. Went and picked that child. By the time that child was released, that child went and told the court nothing happened. Nothing happened, nothing happened, and nothing happened. Because the kind of trauma that a child had already faced, and well, that is our system. A children's officer comes from the government system that's supposed to work under the courts, but that was the same system used to infiltrate and get to that particular child. And so once we engender our systems and we have systems that actually work that approach, that there are also levels that we can hold people accountable, that we can have you arrested. Well, what basis did you pick up this child from school? And immediately you're processed into the criminal justice system. You know, when justice is immediate as well, it makes the impact. People slow down. People realize things are not as they seem. And I see the best example is, remember when they were stripping women in Matatus? The moment it was affixed to your circle and the whole circle is burned, you know how many cars you have affected? Many people will come beg for your blood. And that's how that menace stopped overnight, totally. We must be able to give instant justice, effective. I'm seeing today there's a notice about instant fines. If there was instant justice for such violence that we see in our country, we wouldn't be having the kind of seeing people being carried, someone failing body, someone's body that has been cut in pieces, very comfortably sitting in a matatu next to you, can think he's carrying my dad's, but he's carrying someone's body that is mutilated and put inside a bag. Very comfortable in this Kenyan context. The cases, if you see, we were in an NCG meeting and we were being told the disaster in Busia and Kakamega in terms of the number of rape and defilement cases of young children. I think you saw about the 9-year-old that was shot 2 years, 2 weeks ago, the 9-year-old that was raped in Busia. And unless we start having this instant justice that we're able to respond, but again, most importantly, is how we collect that evidence, meaning there needs to be available clinics that are trained that have those kids that can be able to swipe, collect that evidence, be able to store and ensure that that evidence can be used properly in court.
3: I think the last question. Thank you. I think the last question is to equality now. That was it, and what the law hanging fruits when it comes to legal frameworks. So please address that in just a few minutes before we close this session.
5: Yes, thank you, Karen, for the question. I think it's quite a tragedy that we head into the 2027 elections without a framework fourteen, the two-thirds gender rule. And the Supreme Court in 2012 already issued an advisory opinion, and I think from where we sit, Parliament has been unconstitutional for the past two elections. Cases have left their way through court. It's quite unfortunate. I don't know what needs to be done, but something needs to give to ensure we have proportional representation, as Dr. Lamai said. And right now, it's not about the two-third rule. I think we want 50-50. And countries like Namibia have shown that it's possible. But in terms of the low-hanging fruits, all we can do is safeguard the gains, the progressive women we have in our political system. We ensure that they're elevated to the next level. Somebody is an appointed senator, let's elect them so that they have more decision-making powers. I think that's where we can start. In the county assemblies, we already have the two-thirds rule in place, but what we've seen is some questionable appointments. If we could build on that and sustain that momentum, I think those are women who could help us achieve that proportional representation. I think there's also been another question about what Equality Now is doing to work with the women MPs. I think working at the regional level, it's quite difficult for us to engage at the national level sometimes, which is why we work with national partners who are members of the Solidarity of African Women Rights Coalition. In Kenya, we have partners such as FIDA Kenya who directly work on this, but maybe we need to liaise better with them and see how we can support political participation rights. Thank you.
3: Thank you very much. Our panel has come to a close. Now, before we take a group photo, in Kenya we say to a PGM a coffee a kilo, right? Can you do so? It has to be so loud that the neighbors join us in that activity. So let us clap for our panelists, make it as loud as possible so they can come and join us in doing so. In 1, 2, 3.
6: We'll be right back. Stay tuned.

0: We meet at a time when the global justice deficit facing women and girls is stark. According to the UN Secretary General's 2026 report on access to justice, women today still hold only 64% of the legal rights that men enjoy, with discriminatory laws and weak enforcement continuing to undermine their safety, economic opportunities, and autonomy.
1: This is Deliberations, a program of the Radio Baraza Project, where development through media joins efforts with other CSOs and other development partners to involve you directly in the deliberations taking place in the development sector. This episode is compiled from the deliberations on the Media and Legal Cafe, organized on 9 March 2026. The event was organized by UN Women and UNHCR to commemorate the 2026 International Women's Day. Now, the closing remarks.
2: I think we have more or less come to the end of today's interaction and engagement. I would like to just introduce one person who is online. As part of the agenda, you'll see that there is supposed to be closing remarks by UNHCR Deputy Regional Director, Ms. Fatima Mohamed Cole, who is agenda champion within UNHCR as well. And so maybe without further ado, I'll just give the floor to Madam Fatima.
3: Thank you, Katie. Thank you, colleagues. Well, the last panel group, you know, I wish I had attended, honestly. It's International Women's Day, I'm in Nairobi. I should have attended, but then you know how it is with work. So my sincere apologies for that. But you know, listening to the voices shared today, you know, the last segment, that's where I joined up. I am reminded that justice is not only about statements or documentation, it's about dignity, it's about recognition and action, if I would be able to say that. Even though I could not be with you in the room today, honestly, just to let you know that your voices matter, they are heard, and they must continue to shape the work that we do. Maybe I would be able to start with that. There are a lot of unanswered questions, I know. I wish I could be there with you during lunch, because I'm sure the discussions continue. But once again, good afternoon. I've not said good afternoon. Good afternoon, colleagues, partners, the media, fraternity, civil society organizations, representatives, the refugee communities that I've heard so well, refugee-led and women-led organizations. As we conclude this very powerful event, I have to call it powerful, I would like to begin by expressing my deep appreciation to you and women. You are women, we've heard your name so much, but you are your women, and we will continue to engage with you, we will continue to interact with you. Also my colleagues for UNDTR, UNODC, our very able panelists, the brave individuals who volunteer to share their personal stories. We hear you and every participant who came today to reflect, challenge, and act. Today has reminded us that justice is not abstract, not at all. It is lived, it is felt, and when it is denied, the cost is carried disproportionately by women and girls, and that is the stark reality, especially in Africa. Especially in within this region, because I've heard examples that were given all over. The last example was given in Namibia. But anyway, maybe just a little bit of reflection, just to highlight that in this region we have 6.4 million refugees. They reside in this area where basic services, particularly justice systems, are either non-existent, as you've heard, or overstretched. Although UNHCR and partners provide legal assistance across access still remains limited. Refugee women and girls who make up 54% of the refugee population continue to face significant barriers, including lack of documentation, restrictive laws, discrimination, language challenges, fear of reprisals, as we've heard, and weak accountability systems. And that is a stark reality. These challenges directly affect their ability to report violence and receive necessary support. Throughout the panel discussions, I think speakers underscored key reforms underway to improve access to justice, including expanding legal services, simplifying procedures, investing in digital case management, and so forth. They also highlighted that a truly gender-responsive justice system requires more than legal change, and I hope that really this is the path for us to move forward in 2026. But just to highlight also that we cannot achieve this without acknowledging the important role played by the media. Journalists have the power to challenge stereotypes, expose injustice, amplify survivors' voices, and influence public attitudes. Maybe just to conclude, just to say on your needs here, maybe just to say a few things, allow me to reaffirm our commitment moving forward. We commit to strengthen access to justice for forcibly displaced and the stateless women and girls alongside their host communities through enhanced legal assistance, improved documentation, pathways, inshallah, hopefully through the Sharika plan that I've heard being spoken about, and partnerships that bridge the gap between formal systems and community-based mechanisms. We further commit to expand our collaboration with women-led and refugee-led organizations, recognizing them as first responders, and that is what they are. We commit to supporting governments and justice institutions to build systems that are inclusive, survivor-sensitive, gender-responsive, and accessible. We commit to deepening our partnership with UN Women and other stakeholders to advance joint initiatives that protect these rights that we spoke about. We commit to ensuring that voices of displaced women, including survivors, inform policies, programs, and regional strategies. As UNHCR Regional Deputy Director, as Katie said, I'm also a gender champion. I reaffirm that this is not a one-day commitment, inshallah. It is a continuous responsibility embedded in our protection mandate. Today's event has shown us that justice is not only a legal outcome, it is a promise of dignity, equality, and safety. And it is a promise that we must keep. Alex, thank you very much. I hope in other forums here in Kenya, we could be able to meet and we could be able to further discuss. Thank you very much. Katie, I hand the mic back to you.
2: Thank you. Thank you very much, Fatima, for those excellent words. It's a journey that we will continue to undertake jointly with everybody in the room. And I know that sometimes we keep saying that the media, we're scared of the media, right? But today we have experienced and have witnessed that media is part of us, and we'll continue to work with them using our sister agencies that we work very closely with to really expound on what we are doing and what we plan to do in the near future. So thank you very much, and I think I hand it over to you, Sophie.
4: Ours is just to genuinely thank and appreciate each and every one of you who has taken the time this morning to speak from your heart, to share the lived stories of justice delayed. And we would like to reiterate our commitment, starting as it is, of working with refugee and host communities. We are doing that across different programs in the region. So we do commit to continue working and to strengthening what we can in regards to improving the lives of the displaced women. Once again, thank you very much for today, and to say the day has come, our event has come to a close. Thank you, one and all. Have a good afternoon.
1: And that brings us to the end of yet another exciting episode of Deliberations, a program of Radio Baraza, the non-profit radio powered by Development Through Media. Till next time, I've been your host, Domi Yambo Odote.

0: a lot of sexual harassment is also not just about sex, it's about power. It's just a display of power, so, which can come from either gender. So I don't think necessarily having women at the top will fix the problem, but hopefully it helps address something. And I think also the research that we did, we found of the managers that we interviewed, 80% reported having been harassed. Only 9% reported it. Wow. So this is a problem that doesn't just affect like what we think about journalists and you know lower cadres of the newsrooms. It goes all the way to the top. And a lot of the harassment also is from your colleagues. It's not necessarily your supervisor, it's your colleagues, and sometimes it's your bosses.
1: This is Deliberations, a program of the Radio Baraza Project where development through media joins efforts with other CSOs and other development partners to involve you directly in the deliberations taking place in the development sector. This episode is compiled from the deliberations on sexual harassment in the media, dialogue and action. The event was organized on 19 August 2025 by the Aga Khan University Graduate School of Media and Communication in partnership with Kenya Editors Guild and other media stakeholders. Now for a discussion.
2: Colleagues, allow me to introduce Dr. Kendi Mushungi, because Sarah has talked where there are mental breakdowns in newsrooms, right? Mental breakdowns in newsrooms. Daktari, how do we handle such mental breakdowns in the newsroom? Clap for Daktari as she takes the stage.
3: Thank you very much. So usually in our spaces, when it comes to mental well-being, we try not to use a presentational kind of format. And so we'll start off with an activity, especially because you guys are journalists and are very good with language. I'll have you in groups of five, and then we will move on from there, and we'll see how what you're going to do right now ties in with the entire subject matter. So if you can quickly huddle in groups of five, that will be super great, and then we can start off the session, and I'll try and be within time. I think I only have 40 minutes now. We'll see whether we can make it work. So. Oh, and please don't use Google GPT, all these lovely things, Dr. Google GPT, Tapadalini. Let us have integrity even in these small activities. Unfortunately, we just don't have too much time today. Please put up your papers like this. Hold your paper. Up, hold it. Amazing. Now, write your group name on top of that, please. And then I would like one of you to bring your paper to the front. Okay. So, first and foremost, what did you guys think about this activity? Fun but tough. I love that activity. But what did you do when you did? What was your strategy? Maybe moving before we. What was your strategy to tackle the question?
4: Google.
3: Do you know? Yes. And from a neuroscience point of view, what happens when you go? See, you're going down the list. If you're going sequentially and you find a hard one and you stick on that hard one, what happens? You can't answer anything else.
4: Yeah.
3: Why? Because from a neuroscience point of view, everything inside you constricts. There's not enough oxygen to your brain. It doesn't allow you to see alternatives. But if you skip and go to easy, something that's easier, what happens? It gives you the motivation. It opens you up a little bit and you can be able to start seeing, oh, okay, what ideas do I have? It gives you that much more confidence. We're going to be talking about mental well-being, but in terms of strategies, I think the spaces you work have a lot of stress. Mm-hmm. So what are the strategies you use to help you manage or mitigate those stress? And the best way is to have adaptive coping strategies. And so this is a bit of a stressor. You know, when you go into the hospital and they put all these things on you so that they can figure out what is your baseline. That was my job, trying to figure out what is your baseline, but also help you think through what is your baseline and how can I become more adaptive, more resilient in the spaces that we are. So let's do this. Did anyone see the clue?
4: Yes.
3: Yes, you saw it.
5: But like 2 minutes to time.
3: And anyone else before you say what the clue was? Because there's a clue. So something else. A lot of the times you're handed something, a piece of work to do, and you just go and do it. But if you look closely at the title of this activity, what does it say?
5: Alphabet quiz.
3: It says alphabet quiz. So what does that tell you? If you look at how are the
1: so
3: lists? Is it 1, 2, 3 or ABC?
1: ABC.
3: So you could have been able to confirm, validate or invalidate your answers immediately if you knew that small. And so the idea is sometimes you're given something to do and you just rush to do it instead of taking a minute, a few minutes to situate yourself and figure out, okay, what is it that is exactly expected of me here, because I didn't give any instructions. So yes, this is the alphabet quiz, and the answers are A to Z. So the A is the first one. Anyway, let's do this. A type of tree with hard pale wood, the residue that's left after a fire. Ash, correct. To hold oneself or the body, a type of support.
5: Brace,
3: exactly. A fraudster, a bend at the elbow in a person's arm.
1: What?
3: Bend in your arm is a crook, right? A domesticated animal to follow closely or persistently. Dog, yes. The female reproductive cells in animals or urge or encourage someone to do something foolish or risky.
5: Egg
3: because you egg someone on. The coat of a sheep to defraud someone of money or property.
5: Fleece,
3: exactly. Wow. Infrequent snacks or irregular meals, a superficial skin injury.
1: What is that?
3: Graze, correct. Part of the foot, fault line, or weak point in character.
1: Heel.
3: It is. It is heel. A religious painting, usually on wood, a symbol. Icon. Correct. An improvised performance by a group of musicians, squeeze or pack tightly into a space.
5: Jam.
3: It's a jam. A long-winged bird of prey with a forked tail, a toy that is flown in the wind.
5: Kite.
3: Perfect. Itemized task or to lean over to one side.
5: List.
3: So when a boat is leaning over to one side, it's listing and also that itemized task list. A heavy club with a metal head and spikes, symbol of authority.
5: Miss.
3: So the two was still miss. A city in the southeast of France, a coconut flavored biscuit.
5: Nice.
3: Yes. The seventh day after a church festival day, a series of 8 musical notes.
5: Octave,
3: correct. Something ordinary, a large area of flat land with few trees.
5: Plain.
3: Matriarch of the hive, most powerful chess piece.
5: Queen.
3: All the females should have gotten that one. Yeah. A list, a timetable.
1: A
3: roaster or a pointed post which is driven into the ground, a sum of money gambled in a game or venture.
1: Stick.
3: A male feline, a building material made with shells, lime, sand, and water. Yes. Tom. A lightweight handheld collapsible canopy, a type of insurance policy. Umbrella. Like dew or steamboat? Yes, vapor, correct. A curl or rim of smoke or cloud, an arrangement of flowers for a wave. Reef. The Japanese name for the PlayStation Devil Dice, the 14th letter of the Greek alphabet.
5: X something.
3: Yeah, I like that. X something. It's actually Xi, X-I, X-I, yeah. Give way under pressure, produce an agricultural product.
6: Yield.
3: Correct. A British Ford motor car, a light breeze. It's coming. It's a Zephyr, right? All bellows, geography. Is it geography or well? Zephyr, Z-E-P-H-Y-R. Yeah. Okay, perfect. Thank you for indulging. Why, when we're talking about sexual harassment and mental well-being, how does an activity like this tie in with anything to do with sexual harassment or and mental well-being? I think I talked about the mental well-being bit, but from a sexual harassment point of view, how does this tie in to this activity tie into that? Anyone want to give a gander?
1: It starts with suggestions.
3: You see, it starts with suggestions. I like that perspective, yes. Yes, it does start with suggestions.
7: There are hidden meanings and perceived meanings,
3: yeah.
7: And the meaning that we can clearly see.
3: Exactly. So there's always two sides of a coin, right? Mm. And I think the last session ended really well, where sometimes you never know what that other person is thinking. And so you guys are in communication. You should be the best at communicating what it is that you're feeling, especially when you feel your boundaries have been crossed, right? It's so important to be able to, the other person might not know, but how you feel matters towards a situation. And so it is so important to make clear what's going on from your end so that things don't continue to be perpetrated, right? So quick correlation or one of the reasons why. So, okay, let's see if we can do this. I have some case studies somewhere. Can we now look at both cases, just have a quick look at both cases and see how you would respond to either of those cases. They're reflective questions at the end. I've given you guys some manila paper. Please write some of your responses on there. And another 10 minutes. When it comes to sexual harassment and how it links to mental well-being, the power doesn't belong with outsiders. Does it belong with outsiders?
1: No, it does.
3: Where does the power lie? Yeah, it lies with you guys because the people are the institution. You guys are the ones who would say we need a policy if there is no policy. We need visibility for the policies if it's not there and things like that. So let's quickly, I'll read case study one and then any group that's interested in sharing their response will share to one question. So I'm interested in the responses to question 3, 4, and 5. So we have the intern at the press briefing. We have a scenario where we have Mary, a 21-year-old journalism intern, and she's sent to cover a late evening press briefing with her editor and other senior reporters. During the event, a senior male journalist from another newsroom makes repeated comments about her appearance, joking that she'll get better access to sources if she's friendly with them. Later, when the group is heading back, he offers her a ride and insists she sit in the front seat. Mary feels uncomfortable, but fears saying no might affect her reputation as a team player. Any team want to share their responses to what workplace structures or policies could have protected Mary? Number 3.
8: So,
6: team came up with if there was a safeguarding policy in the newsroom and sexual harassment policy and a reporting mechanism, those structures would have protected her.
3: Perfect, thank you. Number four, how might this situation affect Mary's mental well-being?
8: Okay, we settled on one, self-esteem. Mm-hmm. Number two, isolation. Performance will also go down, and then she's working, but also playing along to benefit, like she's just adapting so that she can benefit. And then tension, whenever there is upcoming work, she'll be tense, like, who am I going with next? What happens next? Yeah.
3: Thank you so much. Which group would like to answer question five? What role can peers, editors, and institutions play in protecting psychological safety for young professionals?
1: And then protect them. You want to answer?
3: Okay, I'll share my thoughts just after this, right? So that from my perspective, what are some of the things that for each scenario could be done? So we go to case study two and the digital newsroom group. We have a scenario where we have James, a young reporter who is part of a newsroom WhatsApp group used to coordinate coverage. Late at night, the group shifts from work to casual banter. A senior sub-editor begins posting sexually suggestive memes and singles out James with jokes about his sexuality. Other colleagues laugh, but James feels humiliated. When he tries to bring it up privately with his line manager, he's told, don't take it so seriously, that's just newsroom culture. Number three, what structures or policies should be in place to address online or digital harassment?
9: Our group is called Prezo's Group. We agreed that the organization's safeguarding policy should include rules on how staff engage online. The WhatsApp group that has been formed should have clear guidelines on how to operate. The admin rights should be clear on consequences of sexual harassment. But there's also need to have structural reporting mechanisms.
3: Okay. Yes, thank you.
5: Yeah, that's
3: great. Oh, that's why. Thank you so much. And then question four, how could this experience impact James's mental well-being?
8: We agreed on isolation and social withdrawal. Isolation after the banter, especially for men. Remember when we say they have this because of hiding themselves. So with this, he will not have that agency of coming together again with those people. So you find when people are in the newsroom together, he will not be able to also join them after all the humiliation in the group. And then social withdrawal, you'll find that even after being sent to go work again with him, he'll only do whatever he was sent to do, and then after that he won't find himself doing anything with the team.
3: Yeah, thank you so much. And when you talk about social isolation, so I was introduced. I am Dr. Kendi Muchungi. I work for the Brain and Mind Institute here at the Aga Khan University. And we deal with brain and mental health stuff. From a brain health perspective, when people start isolating, do you know what happens to the brain? There is less firing in the brain. And what does that mean? That you're more likely to get dementia or Alzheimer's. And so we think about it as a small thing when people are like, it's okay, let me be away. But because they've been humiliated or been made to feel other, these things affect them also in what is happening inside their brains. And unfortunately, the effects of dementia and Alzheimer's is really catastrophic because at the end of the day, the later stages of that, someone is unable to function. None of their body, they're not able to go to the toilet, their body forgets, their system forgets how to do that. right? So yes, their mental well-being is affected, but also if we think about brain health, that is also being affected, and we need to, as editors, as peers, and that's why question five, what changes in the newsroom culture could support both reporting and healing for those affected is so important. What structures you put in there are important to help the whole person, right? Then there's also what we know as psychosomatic. When someone has, say, is anxious about going, then it projects, and maybe your heart starts beating faster, you start sweating, maybe you're not able to function. So there are also psychosomatic symptoms or things that happen to someone when you think about their mental well-being being affected. So this is important. I think the other group wanted to do what changes in the newsroom culture could support both reporting and healing for those affected.
10: Okay, we went for the newsroom culture. First, they should have like a suggestion board.
3: Yeah.
10: Everyone can drop their own opinions. And then networks in the newsroom as well.
3: Yeah.
10: And then coming up with policies is key. Then collaborations.
3: Yeah. Amazing. I really loved, I came in the tail end of the other session which talked about where you were talking about mentorship. Having some kind of mentorship within the newsroom is so important because you will have support. When something happens, you will have a support team. You create an environment where it's comfortable to speak about what's going on, and that will help you in the long run. It helps you become less stressed. You stop feeling isolated. You know, other people have actually experienced that, and so you're not alone, but you have a support group, right? That is so important. But as peers, what are some of the things that are so important for you to do if it's happening to your peer? And again, it was mentioned, you have a right to speak up. In a workspace, there are some people who are more forward than other people. Senior, we have those people who are the champions of other people. They'll be like, dude, what are you doing? And even how you say it can sort of help dissolve that issue much faster than if nobody says anything. Actually, in terms of resources, I wanted to share with you the convention, ILO's, I think the Labour Organization, is it
11: International Labour Organization?
3: Yeah. The Convention 190 speaks about harassment and violence. Violence and harassment. But one of the things is, if you're a third party and you do not do or act when you're noticing, you're also complicit.
11: Yeah.
3: You are also complicit. And so it is so important if you see as a peer something is happening, dude or lady, because I think it's never only one gender nowadays, it's all genders that are, and you go like, that is inappropriate, and do that again, we will report you. We will report you. And we've seen, because it was so sad when you guys mentioned that you knew them. But if you know the people that are doing these things, why hasn't something happened? Also, the component of accountability is so important. And so, yes, having those structures there is good, but something happening because it has been reported is also very good. If there's no evidence that something is going to happen when something has been reported, then that is problematic. Right? Okay, so... yeah, I think you guys have mentioned everything. We need to have, in terms of workplace structures, clear sexual harassment policy with definitions and examples, field assignment protocols, confidential reporting mechanisms, mentorship systems to protect and support young people. Let me see whether I had something different for question two. Policies, confidential, and then regular training to make clear that jokes can be harassment, right? So building knowledge and making sure that everybody, you guys have an organizational culture that understands what sexual harassment is, so that there's no gray here. Certain things we say there is gray, but let there be black and white. This is inappropriate, this is. appropriate behavior. And then how could this experience impact? So we talked about embarrassment, shame, anxiety or depression, loss of trust, withdrawal and reluctance to engage. You guys have mentioned all of them. Self-blame. So you guys, it's sometimes we blame ourselves. We're like, why didn't I do this or why didn't I do that? And then that has another toll, psychological toll on someone, right? So it's all creating an environment where someone understands that it was not your fault if something happened, and this is what you need to do. These are the steps to manage this, you know, that is important to help with the well-being component. And so here, in terms of the last question, I had roles of peers, roles of editors, roles of institution. I think there has to be a bottom up and a top-bottom approach. The institution

0: will decline. Then the work goes up because people are comfortable in the workspace. Their productivity goes up.
1: And now for a quick break before the next part. This is Deliberations, keeping you up to date with the deliberations taking place in the development sector. Keep it right here.

0: a lot of sexual harassment is also not just about sex, it's about power. It's just a display of power, so, which can come from either gender. So I don't think necessarily having women at the top will fix the problem, but hopefully it helps address something. And I think also the research that we did, we found of the managers that we interviewed, 80% reported having been harassed. Only 9% reported it. Wow. So this is a problem that doesn't just affect like what we think about journalists and you know lower cadres of the newsrooms. It goes all the way to the top. And a lot of the harassment also is from your colleagues. It's not necessarily your supervisor, it's your colleagues, and sometimes it's your bosses.
1: This is Deliberations, a program of the Radio Baraza Project where development through media joins efforts with other CSOs and other development partners to involve you directly in the deliberations taking place in the development sector. This episode is compiled from the deliberations on sexual harassment in the media, dialogue and action. The event was organized on 19 August 2025 by the Aga Khan University Graduate School of Media and Communication in partnership with Kenya Editors Guild and other media stakeholders. The discussion continues.
2: So we say that mental health is on a spectrum, and I'll just put everything up just because it's way past time. Please give me 3 or 4 more minutes and then I will wrap up. So what happens in certain situations, we say the likelihood of depression or anxiety, but how do you know that something is wrong? And it's important for us to start knowing what does something wrong look like. So we always move up and down. Maybe when something happened, maybe you were on a very low, in terms of your well-being, and maybe it caused you to also feel even more, if I can say that. Maybe in other circumstances, you'd have been able to articulate or verbally communicate what you didn't like. But when you're thriving, you tend to be calm, steady, you have minor mood fluctuations, you're able to take things in stride. You have consistent performance. You're able to take feedback and to adjust to changes or plans. You're able to focus. You're able to communicate effectively. And you have normal sleep patterns and appetites. But if you move away from the thriving and you're just surviving or something isn't quite right but you don't know what it is, a lot of the times that's exemplified or characterized by nervousness, sadness, increased mood fluctuations, inconsistent performance, more easily overwhelmed or irritated, increased need for control and difficulty adjusting to changes. You have trouble sleeping. Activities and relationships you used to enjoy seem less interesting or even stressful. Then you start having that psychosomatic, what I was talking about, psychosomatic experience, or your body starts actually exhibiting what is going on inside your brain, right? And why is it important for us to know this? Because you can also recognize it in yourself, right? When I'm nervous, my mood is fluctuating too often, I'm so happy, then the next minute I'm sad, things that I would normally take in stride, now I'm not taking in stride, you know that something is wrong. But and for this response, if someone gives me the

0: the correct response to this. I will look for a gift and give it to Dr. over there to give it to that person. What is the one biggest indicator that something is wrong, that there's a possibility that things are not going okay? Anyone?
1: Withdrawing
0: is one good example, yes.
2: Excessive sleeping or less sleeping.
0: You have it. That is the biggest indicator that something is wrong. And you need to sleep.
2: Sorry.
0: She said either excessive sleeping or very little sleeping. Either way, that tells you that something is wrong. And not only for mental health. As I said, we also do brain health stuff. It also speaks to your brain health. And so if you're not sleeping well, okay, so you get a gift. You're definitely getting something. But who knows what happens when you sleep? What happens to us when we sleep? Anyone have an idea? Yes?
3: Let me share.
0: Yeah.
3: I learned it from my dad.
0: Yes.
3: That when you sleep, yeah, you have two minds.
0: Yeah.
4: The subconscious mind, yeah, and the conscious mind.
0: Yeah.
4: So this is the conscious. So when you sleep, the subconscious mind don't sleep.
0: Yeah.
4: So that adi ukisikia mtu akinok mlango, unashtuka. So that's the subconscious mind.
0: Yeah.
4: And then the quiz that you gave us, for instance, there were some easy and some hard.
0: Yeah.
4: So the conscious mind absorbs the easy questions, yeah, and the subconscious mind the hardest. So by the time you're done with the easy, the subconscious shall generate for the,
0: yeah,
4: ones that you had not got.
0: Okay. Good, but not exactly. But let me tell you, just so that you know why sleep is such an important marker, or it's so important for all of us. First, when we sleep well, what happens? We conserve memory.
5: Mm-hmm.
0: So it's like a hard disk or something. So when people say, when you say that I keep forgetting things and things like that, if you check in alignment with your sleep, you realize that there's a probability that you've not been sleeping well. And so information is not being conserved as it ought to. But the other one that is even more important is your body detoxifies when you're sleeping, if you're sleeping well. If you're not sleeping well, then your body is not detoxifying. What happens? At the end of the day, these sicknesses and all that, sleep has an impact. So at the end of the day, don't take your sleep for granted. If we had time, we'd have done a component of mindfulness. It's so important for us to know what is going on when it's going on. Right? Know what is going on when it's going on, and what I'm feeling when I'm feeling it. Right? Yeah?
6: So does it mean this detox thing is a sham?
0: No. It's not a blanket statement that just because sleep helps to detoxify, other things don't help you with that. But sleep is probably the most natural way for your body to detoxify. And so when I say good sleep, it's so important also for me to qualify. It's not just long sleep, it's also quality. And what does quality sleep look like? Quality sleep is when you get REM sleep as well as deep sleep, right? Yeah, you can have some, and I think many of us nowadays have smartwatches. You can track for yourself, maybe over a week or 2 weeks, what's going on. How much REM am I getting? How much deep sleep am I getting? Am I getting quality sleep? But length of sleep is good, but quality of sleep is most important. So struggling, you can see what that means. Persistent fear, panic, anxiety, anger, pervasive thoughts, overthinking, you can't even sit and focus on a single component. But you can see how a sexual harassment encounter can cause you to move all the way to now you just start worrying constantly. Will I be in the same room with that person again? What will I do? How can I protect myself? If you're not able to settle, that has implications on your well-being. You get exhausted because probably you will also not be sleeping well, and all the other things. When someone is in crisis, what does that look like? Disabling distress and loss of function, panic attacks. And so what does a panic attack look like? I think this is important just so that we can, as I wind down, we know what to do when someone has a panic attack. What does that look like? Anyone?
1: Hysteria.
0: Anxiety. Yes, it is actually, it's a form of anxiety. And so remember I talked about psychosomatic. So what happens? Your heart starts beating so fast. And what happens is you're not able to breathe properly. And so it's almost like you're suffocating your brain. And so you almost feel like you're having a heart attack, and yet you're not having a heart attack. If you ever felt that, it could be a heart attack, but it could also be that you're having a panic attack. What are the things that we can do? And maybe I can end with that. What can you do when someone is having a panic attack or is not being able to catch a breath, feeling like they have a heart attack? What is it that you can do? How? I love that. How?
2: Breathe.
0: Yes. Deep breath.
5: I see ladies in our players doing this.
0: Hey. We're talking about sexual harassment So if we had time, we'd also talk about boundaries, because there's some people who feel comfortable with a touch. Other people, you touch me, that is another problem, right? I think it's so important. If you're close, it might be okay. Yeah. If you're not close, be careful. You don't know how that person is going to react. So, let's hear from him one response, and then I will tell. I'll share with you from my end what it is that we can do.
7: I think you should activate all your five senses.
0: Yeah.
7: So find something you can see. Listen to something.
0: Yeah.
7: Smell something,
0: and
7: all the others.
0: I love that response. But at the time when someone is hyperventilating, it's so important to get them to breathe. Okay? But also, now from, what's the right word? I don't know what the right word is right now. Find out also, has this happened to this person before? If it has happened to them before, ask them, what did you do that worked for you? Because they might have a strategy that works for them. So at that point, what we need to get them to do is actually catch that breath. And so we're going to do that all together. If we can all stand on our feet and have our feet firmly planted on the ground. And you feel as if you are... Your back is extending all the way to your here. Okay? Just feel it. Like if that means you your core is strong, right? And your feet are firmly planted. So there's something known as square breathing. And what square breathing looks like is 4 minutes inhale, 4 minutes hold. Four seconds. Whoa. 4 seconds inhale, 4 minutes hold, 4 seconds exhale, then you hold after the exhale, then you go back, okay? So you can remember that. So actually, I should do it the way we do it. So 4 seconds inhale, and I'll count for us, right? I'll count for us, but you guys can do that. If it's possible, feel free. Be as free as possible. Whatever stance makes you feel free. But then also center yourself, and maybe you can close your eyes and let's go. So inhale, breathe, four, one, two, three, four. Hold, four, one, two, three, four. Exhale, four, one, two, three, four. And then hold, four, one, two, three, four. Now, I'll go back to neurosciences again. So for oxygen to go to our brain so that we don't feel foggy, so that we have everything that we need to be able to function, nitric oxide exists within our lungs, okay? But the place that has higher nitric oxide is actually in our noses. And so I know the yoga things are fluffy, but some of the things are very neuroscientific. So when I say breathing, you breathe in from your nose because you're sending 10 to 20% more nitric oxide to your heart, which means you're sending a lot more oxygen to your
4: brain.
0: Okay? So when I say breathing, we breathe in through our nose. And I want us, for this one, to just touch our bellies. When we breathe in, what should happen? Expand. Okay? This should expand. So that means that you're breathing in correctly. And then you hold. And then exhale, so this should, yes. No, it's not.
6: When you breathe in,
0: No, it's going to your diaphragm, but which is causing things to expand. So it should release. Yes, people. You can, and the beauty of such spaces is you can validate or invalidate what I say. I hope you don't take everything that has been said here without going to check for yourself what works and what doesn't work, okay? So please, go check. Okay, so now, again, what I said from our nose, breathing from our nose. So I'll go breathing, 1, 2, 3, 4, hold, 1, 2, 3, 4, exhale, 1, 2, 3, 4, Hold, 1, 2, 3, 4. Perfect. Thank you.
6: Can you feel it?
0: Yeah. Yes, exactly. But how do you feel after you do that?
6: Not.
0: Yeah? Relaxed. Yeah. There are some people who get lightheaded, so whatever it is for you, you manage. It can be 4x4x4, or you can do 3x3x3, but you do it often. And if you can do that 10 times, it's even better. The other one is a very quick inhale through your nose, like that. Hold, and then exhale. And then the final other one that is great, anything that activates your vagal nerve, so things like humming to yourself will help relax you, okay? It activates the parasympathetic.
4: Nice.
0: Okay, anyway, so those are just some of the strategies when you're in distress that you can hold on to. And I love what Benson said about the activating your senses. That's also another one. We call it the 5-4-3-2-1. When you're in a distressing space and you're distressed, you can decide, okay, what are the 5 things I can see around me? Just so that you can ground yourself. So you tell yourself, I see how lovely, I don't know what that is, but very lovely show. I see the glass in front of me. Whatever it is, the 5 things that you can see. 4 things that you can hear, right? 3 things that you can touch. Okay? 2 things that you can smell, and then 1 thing that you can taste. So it's called 5-4-3-2-1, but it helps you grow. You don't have to say it out aloud. When you're in a distressing space and you want to calm yourself, it's so important. Why is it important to calm yourself? Last one, and then I'm done.
4: Putting breathing back to normal.
0: Yes, get in control. Exactly, perfect. Get in control. Because when you're not centered, a lot of the times you will react. And you've seen people who are slapping other people, whatever it is. We don't want to get to that point. We want to center ourselves and think about, okay, so how do I want to take this thing next? So that it's the best possible outcome for yourself. And for this situation where you keep your integrity, you keep the person whom you are, that is upheld. One last thing, and this can just go around. How do you know, thank you so much, how do you evaluate your mental well-being? This is a tool, it's called the positive health model, and this tool, you can use it to figure out what's going on with me? Am I okay? Do I need help? Because at the end of the day, it's very okay. It's actually being resilient when you can ask for help, okay? Oh, I'm Candy Mchungi. I'm Dr. Candy Mchungi. I work for the Brain and Mind Institute here at the Aga Khan
1: University.
0: Yes.
8: Thank you so much, Daktari. Tupigie Daktari makofi. Angalau ametukumbusha umuhimu wa kulala, sio?
9: On to part 10 of these deliberations.

0: a lot of sexual harassment is also not just about sex, it's about power. It's just a display of power, so, which can come from either gender. So I don't think necessarily having women at the top will fix the problem, but hopefully it helps address something. And I think also the research that we did, we found of the managers that we interviewed, 80% reported having been harassed. Only 9% reported it. Wow. So this is a problem that doesn't just affect like what we think about journalists and you know lower cadres of the newsrooms. It goes all the way to the top. And a lot of the harassment also is from your colleagues. It's not necessarily your supervisor, it's your colleagues, and sometimes it's your bosses.
1: This is Deliberations, a program of the Radio Baraza Project where development through media joins efforts with other CSOs and other development partners to involve you directly in the deliberations taking place in the development sector. This episode is compiled from the deliberations on sexual harassment in the media, dialogue and action. The event was organized on 19 August 2025 by the Aga Khan University Graduate School of Media and Communication in partnership with Kenya Editors Guild and other media stakeholders. Now for the vote of thanks.
2: So, mine is very simple. Thank everybody for attending today's session. I think this is something that we've been planning for a long, long time. I'm glad that we've finally had it and that we all learned something. And most importantly, that we will take this back to our own spaces, wherever it is that we work, and hopefully respect people's spaces, respect you know each other, and of course don't engage in sexual harassment. And one of the things that we started by asking is what is the outcome of this session? So I think that is an important question that we must ask ourselves. Outputs, I think, are fairly easy. We normally say, you know, outputs, we've attended this workshop, we've listened to all of us speak. Take away perhaps the breathing techniques and all that. What is the outcome? What is it that we want to see at the end of the day, especially in the media? A space that ought to be conducive, a space that ought to promote good performance, a space that ought to promote growth, especially given the challenges that I think we've discussed today. Anxiety, the depression, the post-traumatic disorder that comes as a result of some of the experiences, these sexual harassment experiences that some of us may have faced in our work places. And all of us, of course, have mothers. Imagine if something like that happened to your mother. If something like that happened to your sister or to your daughter. And we've seen, for example, in political rallies where politicians are happy to turn around and, you know, demonstrate or show what it is they have. And I think some of these conversations have been on various WhatsApp groups where we say objectification or subjectification or self-objectification of women, I think, is becoming rampant, particularly in political spaces. And what does that do to our young girls, to our daughters, our sisters? it comes to dealing with matters of sexual harassment. Because I think that's what it is. When Farouk tells Sabina Chege to turn around, or Millicent Namanga, direct in front of all these men, what does it do? It normalizes things. And this is, I think, something that we don't want to normalize in the spaces in which we work. So again, I go back to the, what is the outcome? Policies, sometimes are papers. Our constitution has become a paper, as you know. Something that is written down, and unless there's serious culture change, then nothing will happen. Unless you go back to your newsroom and say, there must be change in this newsroom. If someone tells you that you look beautiful, nothing wrong with telling someone that you look beautiful or that you have a good dress. But if someone says, no, that, I don't appreciate that, I like my dress, you know, I like my body the way it is, then please don't insist on telling them that they look beautiful every day that you see them. Yeah. And it can happen. I mean, we know that the world is changing, sexuality is changing. You know, it doesn't have to be man, woman, woman, man. It can be man, man, and it can be woman, woman. Yeah? And I think lots of these things are happening in newsrooms, happening in workplaces. Gay people, I think, are all of them. So when this man tells another man, young man, that you look very handsome, and persist to say that many times, what does it mean? Because I think oftentimes we think that it only happens when different genders are involved. But I think we know that that can happen between men, can happen between women, and can happen between men and women, and the other way around. So as we develop these policies, maybe we ought to ask ourselves, what is it that we want to achieve with those policies? What's the language? How ought we frame, and this is fairly normative, how should we frame some of these things so that they become part of the culture that we want to see in the media, in our workplaces, you know, at home, even in our conversations. I see lots of WhatsApp messages, for example, say, fear women. I always ask my friends, when you say fear women, are you including your mother or your daughter or your sister? The same. And it's the same. I mean, I've seen women posting clips saying, fear men. You know, what does it mean? Because I think sometimes it starts with such innocent conversations, WhatsApp, and you start to then think that all women ought to be feared because of what it is that they say. And, you know, if you're a strong woman, are you necessarily a Jezebel? What does Jezebel mean in the context of maybe biblical or religious context? I would say that Jezebel, and I read novels, and as a result, I read the book of Kings, because I think that's where Jezebel is. Jezebel was just a strong woman. But in the context of that history, any strong woman, and I think there was a story on BBC this week, that there are 10 types of women. I think if you haven't seen it, look at it. So, you know, 10 types of women. And it was men saying the kind of women they were. This is part of history. Yeah. The other day I was reading a book, and this is on Pope John, or Pope John. If you haven't read the novel, please look for it. I saw it on my shelf for a long time, and I didn't know that the Catholic Church had a woman pope. Mm-hmm. Yeah, but they erased the history because it was a woman. When they discovered that it was a woman, they erased that history between Pope Pius, I think, and another pope, Napoleon or something. There was 2 years of a woman pope. Yeah, but she had to dress as a man for her to be appointed pope because of lack of acceptance of a woman to lead the church. And I think the church as an institution is one of the most conservative institutions in many places. And consequently want to tell women how they ought to behave. And sometimes some of those very conservative religious organizations tend to objectify women, tend to have a lot of sexual harassment of women, and sometimes we must call them out. I suppose media is a watchdog, and watchdogs ought to do what it is that they are expected to do. Write about these stories so that you promote women's empowerment, for instance, or the equality of the sexes, or equality of genders to some extent. So that culture change, I think, is important as part of the outcome that we want to see in the media. Okay, a culture where, you know, you appreciate, of course, you know, our sisters, our daughters, our mothers, so that, you know, there's no fear of a certain gender. The other thing is, of course, creating a safe space, and I think we've talked a lot about this. Creating a safe space, and this means creating an environment where people are happy to work. And pride, I think Kenny has talked about thriving. So when you come to work, people can see that you're thriving, you're happy. Yeah? You can imagine coming to a newsroom where you know that some man is looking at you as a young woman and you can't really work. Yeah? Because of the fear, because of the anxiety that you have to deal with every time. And you know, if you're going to have that kind of anxiety, I'm not sure you want to go to work. Yeah? You can create excuses. It's too cold to get out of bed today. Yeah? And the quality of sleep. You know, what you're doing is sleeping, but no quality of sleep, really. So, I think creating that safe space is important. And what does it mean? Reporting mechanisms, for example, so that there are safe ways of reporting. I think at the Aga Khan University, you cannot report anonymously via some of the online spaces. Of course, there are fears because of surveillance, because of hacking. So how else can you report? Can you trust, for example, the HR person to keep the secret that you tell them? Yeah? So that action can be taken and be seen to be taken. Because I think a lot of time we fail the people that report because we what do we do with the victims? We blame the victims for what it is. And I think some of the suggestions here that the way you dress creates that and context, I think, as we said, is important. But that should the dress itself become you know, source of you know, the anxiety that we face in these spaces. So anyway, I think reporting mechanisms and creating safe mechanisms for doing that would be critical. But if we just report and there are no sanctions, then what next, if we may ask ourselves? So maybe as the Kenya Editors Guild and AMWI and all these professional bodies, we should come up with you know, maybe sanctions. And if there are no sanctions, maybe picketing. I don't know whether picketing is a good thing, but protests have become normalized. And it seems like in Kenya, if we don't protest, then people don't listen to you. Yeah? So I think protests are legitimate ways of expressing your frustration, perhaps, with the institutions that are created to promote some of these bad things. Solidarity, mentorship, I think is critical, so that you are able to mentor some of the young people that come to the newsroom, for instance. Interns maybe suffer a lot of this, because one of the things that we've seen is every year, there's so many graduates from universities, for instance, and some people think that for you to get a job is to give in, or that you ought to give in for you to get a job. And even to just get maybe that internship, that opportunity to intern in a particular organization. So how can we make it safe for our daughters and sisters, so that they feel that they can join these newsrooms without facing some of the challenges that they encounter everyday work lives. And I think we talked about accountability. Accountability is two-way. So, you know, the institutions themselves have to be accountable for the people that work in that environment. But also the managers have to be accountable to these young people. And these young people have to be accountable to themselves and, of course, the environment in which they work by reporting, by being brave enough to report some of these things that may be happening to them. So I'm hoping that we can put in place solidarity mechanisms or mentorship and reporting mechanisms so that anybody that is harassed or anybody that is suffering can feel that somebody is listening to them. I think sometimes even listening to someone speak is important without dismissing them and saying, maybe it's the way you dress that contributes to this. You know, I think that would be critical. We talk about training. I think trainings are important. So how do we, for instance, ensure that people are knowledgeable about some of these things that we talked about? Many policies. We have many policies. We have editorial policies, for example, in newsrooms. But sometimes if you ask people whether they've ever read that editorial policy, they'll tell you they perhaps saw it when they're being employed. So it's the same with various policies that we have. So trainings, I think, will help apprise us about what is really happening. So I think there's a lot that we're called upon to do as a Kenyan Editors Guild. As a Khan University, of course, we offer the support that is necessary because we work in an ecosystem that we train not for ourselves, but for people to go out there and work in the industry. And if that industry is not safe, we'll not have the students, because the students will not want to join journalism. So we're in this together. So I'm hoping that the outcome is that culture change. The outcome is that respect for people's autonomy and the need to create a safe space in the media for everybody to work in. So thank you very much. I think the dean had to leave early because she had another meeting in Naivasha, but she had to attend this because I think this was important to us as the school, to us as the university. And we work very closely with Kendi and the Brain and Mind Institute within the university because, you know, they're seeking to promote mental health, which is a critical element. Because one of the questions that we oftentimes ask is, do you have mental health? Some people say, no, I don't have mental health, because they think that is about the challenges. But all of us have to deal with mental health issues. It's about mental well-being. So thank you very much, Andy. Thank you very much to the Kenya Editors Guild, the President, Zubeda. Thanks to the organizing team, Linda, Ken, Busire. Thanks to Sarah. Thanks to Lydia. Thanks to Rosabia. Thanks to Kagure, our students still. And thanks to everybody that is here for making this a very successful event.
3: Okay. Thanks to you.
2: Oh, Chuju. Chuju was our MC. Where is he? Oh, okay. Henix. And Henix was our student as well. So thank you very much.
1: And that brings us to the end of yet another exciting episode of Deliberations, a program of Radio Baraza, the non-profit radio powered by development through media. Till next time, I've been your host, Domi Yambo Odote.

0: We need to understand the politicians in terms of the powers that they hold, their interests, and their incentives. This then helps us begin understanding some of the actions taken by the politician, for instance, when developing policies and when implementing policies.
1: This is Deliberations, a program of the Radio Baraza Project, where development through media joins efforts with other CSOs and other development partners to involve you directly in the deliberations taking place in the development sector. This episode is compiled from the deliberations on multi-sectoral convening on national values and social accountability. The event was organized in Nairobi, Kenya, on 15 December 2023 by the Institute of Social Accountability, TISA. And now, we listen to the next presentation.
2: I'd like to invite our last writer, who, like she mentioned, wore many hats today, but the two hats she's coming to speak to us about, one is the hat on ensuring that all the papers, when you read the compendium, is to ensure that she's able to weave in the diversity that we saw in the papers, because all the papers are speaking to one issue. So ensuring that we speak powerfully by looking at the elephant from different sides. But the other hat that she wears today is the hat for the editor. She helped to put together the document, like I mentioned, but also write the TISA story. So join me in welcoming TISA's founder, and currently the trustee and chair of the board, Wanjiru Gikonyo. Karibu.
3: Thank you so much, Eric. It's a pleasure to be here, and you know, thanks to TISA for this invite and for such a great meeting. And as Crispin said, it's great to be among social accountability champions. And you know, as Faith was speaking, I thought this will not be 10 minutes, and it wasn't. But it was great hearing her, because you know, it's been a journey of 20 years for me, maybe a bit more in this sector, and hearing somebody like Faith speak so easily about what social accountability is and what's practically needed and the experiences, and hearing also the Bunge la Mashinani Institute, you know, seeing that, to me is really buoying, and it feels wonderful to be in this room and in this space. So I think that's my first point. The second is, as I'm guilty as charged, Eric talked about just the lateness in, I'll call it lateness, I'm trying to use positive language here, lateness in documenting the TISA story. It's done simply. You'll see what it is. It's done pretty simply. No spoiler alerts. And I realized I'm undertaking some studies at Tangaza University, which is a Catholic university, and I come from a Catholic background. And I realized it's tied to my Catholic background. We are taught to serve. I think that you're instilled to serve, and you come into this work. And I know a lot of people come into this work with a faith conviction, many from a Christian conviction or other faith conviction. And I know in the Catholic Church you're told to serve, it's about the work. It's never about yourself. And when I sit with my classmates and we're arguing about things, I hear that in them. And sometimes I feel like telling them, yeah, be, you know, own it more. So it's good to, I think my act of obedience was to document. My continued act of obedience is to continue documenting and reflecting. So I'm on that journey. So the fourth paper in the compendium is the TISA story. And so I'll be very, let me not say I'll be very brief, I'll try and be brief, but I'll give the highlights. Because as you've been told, you've been tasked, your homework for the holidays is to read the compendium. So you'll read it for yourself. And just to say that there are four main periods in TISA's work, and it started with CDF, which was an exciting, dynamic time, and we worked with some of you in that space. And we had the CDF social audit, and we were really, we initially called ourselves the CDF Accountability Project. And we were a one-issue institution or platform. I don't even think we were an institution, we were a project. And we wanted to bring accountability to members of parliament and to pin them down on the use of the money. And the social audit was the tool we were using. And we were quite aggressive about it. We were working with other partners. TISA has also always worked through partnerships and networks. And in the process of doing the work, we realized that it was difficult to pin down the members of parliament. And the reason was because the legal framework was designed in a way that there wasn't much we could do to hold them accountable. And so, of course, doing a little bit of exploration, then we looked at, now we came up to the democratic theoretical, you know, the framework of separation of powers. And so we began advocating at a policy level. So we moved from social audit to saying, yes, we want to do social audits, but we also need a level playing field, where when we have the social audits, we can hold you to account. But if we are giving you reports, and those reports then go back to the CDF committee that the MP appoints, and the reports of the CDF committee then go back to the CDF finance committee in parliament, that is MPs, like, you know, what's happening here? So that's how we began our policy advocacy. And when we were registering at TISA, as TISA, we then were doing policy advocacy. We are saying, yes, we are social accountability, but we recognize the framework in Kenya doesn't really give the space to citizens to be able to hold their leaders to account. So after all the hard work, how do we pin these guys down? So we decided to do a study in collaboration with eight other institutions, who are nine of us, and we called that platform SPAN, the Social Public Accountability Network. And we looked at not just CDF, we decided let's look at the other funds, because at this point funds were being created, you know, many funds were being created, and we were concerned. We were like, if CDF has these problems, what's happening in these other funds? And when we looked at these funds, we realized the same challenges were replicated across the funds, more or less. So as we were compiling the findings of this study, we were at the constitution-making process. So we took this evidence, because we'd done a study across a number of constituencies. We'd done a very good study, good literature review, you know, very well thought out. We had called in Mutaha Kangu to help us understand decentralization. You know, we'd really put our mind to it, because we are practitioners at this point. We are not necessarily policy people. We're not necessarily decentralization people. But we had to bring in the perspectives. So we took these recommendations and we advocated with a committee of experts. Because they coincided. So we attended some of the forums with our proposals, and of course the constitution then passed. So once the constitution was promulgated, we realized, great, we have these very proactive proposals, and now we are going to move into a process of implementing the constitution. We need to safeguard, because we are very aware. Now we are saying, if the legal framework has gaps, the way we've seen the decentralized funds have gaps, we're in trouble. And so we then now again, another process of learning. And we used to sit, I had Diana mentioned the Public Participation Act in Parliament. We used to sit in a room like this with civil society, ourselves, experts, and we'd chambua the acts one, you know, you go one, you know, section at a time. So the learning was really very much a peer learning. You're learning as you implement, because you have to then go and study. You've got your experts, you're arguing with them, because we're saying you're too theoretical. We know what's happening on the ground, and whatever you're saying is not practical. So the process was a learning process. It was a peer learning process. You're learning, you know, across the way, but you're also then advocating as well as implementing, because different partners are around the table. I think over time we kind of lost that culture when we moved maybe more into implementation, but it's very important to do that, because then the county level and sub-county level partners also understand the legal framework very well, because in social accountability it's useful to understand the framework in which you work. So we continued, we then worked around the 5 devolution laws, because we had done our thinking with our partners, and now we had another set of proposals. And our set of proposals was around transparency, accountability, participation, and the devolution. And I remember we called, we sat, a number of us, and we tasked Abraham. Rugo, then he wasn't Dr. Abraham, it was before the Germany things happened. He was just Abraham Rugo. And we really cracked our heads and we drew a structure. And we said, this is how public participation would work. And we argued a lot. We sat a number of times. And in the end, when we were making our submissions to the Task Force on Devolved Government, we had a vision of what public participation would look like and what the enabling framework was and the public participation, clear lines of accountability, all of that. The Task Force on Devolved Government took up a lot of this. And so the 5 devolution laws had our footprint very well, because we were working in a progressive framework, because we had the Task Force on Devolved Government and we had the CIC. And these were all progressive-minded institutions. It was a very busy time. We were learning as we were learning on the go. And this was now TISA entering the second kind of implementation period. We've left the CDF period, we've now moved into the devolution period. So we've done advocacy, the laws are in place, and we sat as TISA and said, okay, now that the laws are in place, we want to be part of the process of implementing. So it's almost like, let's test our theory, because we've drawn a vision of what we see, and we felt we needed to draw this vision because we knew our political leaders did not understand social accountability. We knew even we ourselves were just beginning to understand, and we felt as advocates, our role was to also inform and help design. So we were being very proactive in that regard. So we felt, okay, now it's time to do implementation on the ground. We are going to get into devolution so that we take these ideas we have and work with partners across the counties and implement and see what it looks like. So we spent about 3 years in the transition period working with partners, where we now are doing sensitization. And before we did this, we had to go back to IBP and ask IBP, I think then it was with Jason, and ask them to train us on the budget process. Because our experience with social audit was that it's good to audit expenditure, but when you're engaging with citizens, they needed to understand the planning process. The questions they were asking were about prioritization. So we said, all right, let's educate ourselves on the entire budget process so we can be more effective. So again, implementation and learning. Reflecting, implement, you do the research. So we were using all these methodologies to ensure we are responsive. So we then were trained on budget training, and we had a couple of big budget trainings, not just ourselves, we called our partners. We had a network then called the Social Audit Learning Group, SALG, together with SEGG, which most of you know, and a number of other institutions. Muhuri was part of it, even though Muhuri was doing quite a lot of their work in Mombasa, so maybe not as active. And we trained ourselves on the budget. So when we got to working at county level, now we were trying to connect the budget process, we were trying to connect social accountability, and to do this in a very practical way. And we worked at county, CIDP, this is that, how do you do the public participation, what kind of laws do you need, what does village governance look like? And we produced a report in 2015 that showed the work we had done, but also maybe identifying some of the gaps and what needed to be done. So as TISA, we've also always been that institution that is also, you know, would look at the gaps and try and think, well, so how do we meet this? And I think that's the social accountability way. And I, you know, a lot of us work in that manner. So that was the devolution period. When the transition period ended, we were now working under the Jubilee administration. And as you know, the Jubilee administration, unlike the Kibaki administration, was the administration charged with implementing the constitution. And they were also in the no camp. And they also had a lot of other priorities. And devolution was actually just quite an interference with their plans. I'm using my own language. It's better put in the documents. And so they weren't giving devolution the support that was needed. And we found ourselves then working in what you'd call actually a hostile environment, you know, from a political point of view. We are saying, yeah, social accountability is taking place, public participation is taking place, but a lot of it is tokenistic, and we've had that. And in this environment, we were also trying to figure out, so as TISA, we've now done, you know, the county implementation, what do we do? And we had some 2-3 years when we moved into county and were doing demonstration projects, one in Makueni, where Governor, you recall, we worked on solid waste. We didn't complete, but I think we handed over some policy documents because we'd analyzed the solid waste framework in Nairobi, and we had found there's a lot of opportunity to do social accountability, but also create jobs. And at this time, the thinking was, if we can find a way to put social accountability in social enterprise, it would be more powerful and sustainable. But of course, Nairobi, you know, is Nairobi. It was impossible to move any agenda. We did quite a lot of very good work. But unfortunately, because of the political transition, when Sonko came in and things just became quite very fluid, we then decided to go to Makueni, and where I think we ended just before COVID. We handed over some documents. Again, we didn't complete. But that was the idea. We found a very ready government, and we did some of the groundwork for that. At this point, of course, as TISA, we've moved from the CDF period to a devolution period. We've then come into what we call is demonstration projects. All through, we continue our advocacy on devolution. We've always done, not very robust, but some level of public interest litigation. I wish we could have done more. I feel there were more issues. But we were very strategic in the issues we picked. And the issues we picked were really about financing devolution. The CDF project, we've continued to run with it. Yes, we got a very good fast ruling, but we are still in court. The battle continues. We also did work on division of revenue. We also did work on the Nairobi Metropolitan. We did work on Namata. Because our study of 2009 had shown us, you know, that the national government, in Kenya, there is a tendency to strangle the local level.

0: We actually find a situation where government interrupts citizens in organizing themselves. So we've been very keen as TISA to keep an eye on that, and to our interventions have really been around making devolution work, and we continue to do that right through. But strategically at this point, we now found ourselves very stuck. We were finding it hard to explain what we were doing to our funders, which is never a good thing. We were finding it hard to explain to ourselves, you know, were we moving into more working in the social enterprise fully? We had a funder who was saying, this solid waste is a very good field, get into it. But at the same time, we had this kind of national mandate where we were a governance institution. And so we decided to do an internal reflection. And we, you know, over a period of 6 months, we had back and forth, called in a number of experts who came to help us, you know, think and critique. And we came up with a strategic framework that I believe is now holding TISA. It was a simple one, where we said on one hand, we have to recognize that we are working in an era where devolution is at risk. And we called it stalled devolution, despite what we were seeing. So that our language and approach had to recognize that our devolution is stuck. And because we are our local governance is so important to us, we then asked ourselves, so how do we help get this unstuck? And when we looked at it, we went into, an obvious connection, but that's how we got into our debt work. Because we recognized that the national government expenditure was undermining county level expenditure. There's an argument all counties should be raising their own revenue and all of that, which is fine. But national revenue needs to be shared based on functions. And that wasn't possible because the national government needed big projects so that they can do big tenders for political mileage and of course for personal, vested interest, rent-seeking opportunities. And the impact of that was that we were re-centralizing because the resources were then being put in the middle. So our devolution was actually dying. So we then got into the debt work, and we decided to do it through a movement building approach. We then also recognized that our demonstration projects were useful. And so we picked, there was an area on informal trade, we had a solid waste, and we decided let's craft a program on that socioeconomic pillar. And this was in 2020, as COVID was happening. And that was, you know, that has now led to where we are. It was a short intermediate strategy that I think now is being developed into a full strategy. So in the story that you will find in the publication, what I want to say about the so what is one of the issues has really come out very clearly, which is the political engagement. And we've struggled with funders to explain what TISA was doing because social accountability as crafted and conceptualized and understood tends to be thought of as service delivery, monitoring. But the problem with service delivery monitoring is if you only monitor the service, you miss where all the action is happening, which is at the policy decision making. Even before the money is spent, the politics around the decisions is tying us up. Because once you procure SGR, that chunk of money is gone. And that is why, are we on 67% of our revenue is going towards debt repayment? It's 70. Yeah. So you know, that space is closed. So we're saying, how is this space still closed? And that's why we have platforms like Ocon. So, you know, the first, the beauty with this publication is that all the four papers actually were coming to the same conclusion about the political engagement. And the need to rethink and redefine social accountability. And of course, we didn't get into a redefinition. There's lots of ideas. And I think as we move forward, we're going to, you know, there's a need for TISA and partners to do that. Bunge, Mashinani, as you're running the institute, pick these things so that you think through, because you don't want to train people on tools that they'll go and implement in a political context where they won't have results.
1: Yeah.
0: So much as it looks like a compendium and the discussion is maybe, you know, maybe national level or philosophical to philosophical, it's not. The philosophical matters because whatever is ailing us is philosophical. We have an administration that has a philosophical orientation that is undermining our basis for doing social accountability because philosophical matters. So when you say you will appoint, you know, and give state honors to people who have stolen money, people who are charged, have been in court arguing against rape, against violent wife beating, you know, all these kind of things. When these people get into public office, that's a philosophical choice being made. So we have to recognize if in 2017, 18, 19, we thought the ground was hostile for our work, it's more hostile now.
1: Mm-hmm.
0: Yet there are opportunities. So it's paradoxical because I believe the promises on bottom up are opportunities. But the culture is a big threat because the more you have state officers who have had major corruption scandals, come and speak the language of change to Wanjiku. Wanjiku then, yeah, will rightly say, yeah, okay, it's okay if I steal as long as I don't get jailed and get caught. And then I'll do good. And I think Joe talked about that. So again, as we conceptualize, I think one of the way forward, the so forth, is that reconceptualization of social accountability in our programs so that we don't focus too much on tools. And I'll just, as a support, I was thinking, like I told you, I'm in a reflection phase and some of the kind, in trying to clarify what I reimagined, I think Eric used the word reimagine, because we must reimagine. If we don't reimagine, we'll be defeated. Because to my mind, things are very dire. But when you reimagine, as we've done through, and you've seen that our ability to do advocacy was based on reimagining or imagining. We imagined what public participation would look like and we drew it. So when we were talking to government, we had a vision of where we wanted to take the process. We didn't just go there and say principles, no. We knew this thing has to go all the way to the village. And this is the kind of information. It was quite a detailed thing because the practitioners and experts are in this room. People who understand public participation, understand communities, understand those dynamics are in this room. And the important thing is to get the experts, the technical experts, and what I'm seeing actually Bunge Mashinani is telling us technical experts are also at the ground level. But the important thing is to frame what we know can work in our context. Diana was talking about Africanizing and vision that. Because we can't sell a reaction, we can't sell criticism, we can only sell a vision. So the first thing, as we reimagine this, I took the analogy of a stool, because the three-legged stool is used as an analogy for social accountability. And usually it's on the supply side, demand side, and a point of interaction between the two. And in my, and this is just reimagining, you'll continue the process. I was thinking one of these tools has to be our reimagined social accountability practice. This is the tools that we have, you know, the budget processing, the PIL. All of that now becomes just one leg where we are saying, fine, we are practitioners. We know how to do this thing. So let's do it better. But social accountability is not an end. It is tapping into something bigger. The second leg of this tool, because we're working politically, is this movement building. And a lot of civil society now are working through movements. So let's really think about what movement building means, how do you do it better, what are the lessons from other jurisdictions, what are the lessons from our jurisdictions, so that we do it more intentionally and do it better. As I was sitting there with Dr. Sala, he pointed out very quickly that we needed to have had ISPAC in this school when ISPAC was mentioned. The professional association partners were mentioned by IBP, LSK, Institute for Engineers. These people are very, very important because corruption happens through their members. Because corruption in the public sphere is a bit hard because of the good work civil society has done. The Public Finance Management Act, much as we are very unhappy about how it's implemented, is still a very good safeguard. So corruption has to get out of there and move into the private sphere, which is not as tight, because we don't understand it as well. So one, we need to understand it, but we need those stakeholders. So when we're talking about movement building, we need to have the stakeholder, if it's health, the health practitioners need to be there, but these professional bodies, especially the ones who are critical on moving money, need to be part of this process. And then the other is the intellectualism and public education. And intellectualism is not just, we've had this notion that intellectuals sit in universities, but we are seeing here, no. Bunge Mashinani, for me, the Institute for Bunge Mashinani is so powerful because you are saying intellectuals are all over. Because it's anybody who is thinking about how to make a change and is, has enough skills to be able to train to write and is working at whatever level. So the intellectuals in the universities, at CODESRIA level, which is a very exciting platform, the working with the Dr. Katindis and Joe Kugis, Crispin, those intellectuals, together with the practitioner intellectuals, people who are on the ground and they have a good education, university, master's education, they are working as practitioners, we really need to reinvigorate and reaffirm that intellectualism. It's very sad that a lot of our literature is borrowed from World Bank and such institutions who take a very non-political approach to their work just because of their interests. We must take a political approach to our work, and so we need to be the writers. We'll borrow from whoever experts, because that's how knowledge flows, but we need to build this. So I was very encouraged to hear what Mushai said, and to hear also what Diana's sentiments are about building up this institute, and to hear this process is already moving. And so building the intellectualism and the public education, which must be political, as Joe told us. And then all of this needs to feed into a well-developed cultural alternative. Because the lesson we've learned from the success of Kenya Kwanza is that they presented an alternative. And it was a vision that was compelling. And you look and say, but who is bringing this message? This message is so powerful. And I remember we had a session in civil society and people were dismayed because our language had been taken, our approaches, they had taken them and done them better. Why? They moved ahead of us, but now it's our turn. So we need a well-developed alternative, and I know I can see my brother Cynthia here. There's been a process of thinking through these alternatives. And we need that so that we can then tap in. There are lots of initiatives on social accountability. Maybe my last point. There are lots of initiatives on social accountability. So much as we've done the compendium, we in no way want to say that this is because social accountability isn't working or isn't happening. It's happening, it's working, there are lots of good lessons, but our politics is outstripping our ability to do good work. So that is why we are here. So as we are looking at this alternative, let's pull those who aren't in the room. I remember having a conversation with, she's Pastor Linda, I think, who has the Hatua program. Hatua is a very powerful program because it's a citizen program. And, it's well thought out. I think she did it as part of her doctorate. So those are people we need in the room. I don't know what CARA is doing. They want, to me, I find them a little bit conservative, but they also have a very powerful kind of stakeholder, these neighborhoods. So we need to go and avoid the get past gatekeeping and bring as many people as possible to get this larger vision of what we want to achieve. And this needs to happen quite quickly, because like I said, we are losing our country. You saw what happened in court yesterday around the Aroa Kimwarer. This is a case of open corruption where even the judge, actually the beauty in this is a very courageous judge actually laid the facts and said the prosecution has refused to prosecute this case. And the prosecution has said they were given instructions. So we are saying we have a constitution, but a political culture that is eroding our ability to do this work, and more importantly, the foundation of our country. We are losing our country. And if we continue on this trajectory, we become a criminal state. Not have some criminals doing things within the state, but a criminal state where, yes, threats to kill people and investors can be made, and nothing happens. So, because of this, let's, you know, as we do the social accountability work, let's keep that in mind and let's think through how to do that. Let me stop there. Thank you very much for your time.
1: And now for a quick break before the next part. This is Deliberations, keeping you up to date with the development sector. Keep it right here.

You might want to take a closer look. There's more to this painting than meets the eye. And yes, it's an acrylic painting of a man, but I didn't paint it on canvas. I painted it directly on top of the man. What I do in my art is I skip the canvas altogether. And if I want to paint your portrait, I'm painting it on you, physically on you. That also means you're probably going to end up with an ear full of paint. Because I need to paint your ear on your ear. Everything in the scene, the person, the clothes, chairs, wall, gets covered in a mask of paint that mimics what's directly below it. And in this way, I'm able to take a three-dimensional scene and make it look like a two-dimensional painting. I can photograph it from any angle, and it will still look 2D. There's no Photoshop here. This is just a photo of one of my three-dimensional paintings. You might be wondering how I came up with this idea of turning people into paintings. But originally, this had nothing to do with either people or paint. It was about shadows. I was fascinated in the absence of light, and I wanted to find a way that I could give it materiality and pin it down before it changed. I came up with the idea of painting shadows. I loved that I could hide within this shadow my own painted version, and it would be almost invisible until the light changed, and all of a sudden, my shadow would be brought to the light. I wanted to think about what else I could put shadows on. And I thought of my friend Bernie, but I didn't just want to paint the shadows. I also wanted to paint the highlights and create a mapping on his body in grayscale. I had a very specific vision of what this would look like. And as I was painting him, I made sure to follow that very closely. But something kept on flickering before my eyes. I wasn't quite sure what I was looking at. And then when I took that moment to take a step back, magic. I had turned my friend into a painting. I couldn't have foreseen that when I wanted to paint a shadow, I would pull out this whole other dimension, that I would collapse it, that I would take a painting and make it my friend, and then bring him back to a painting. I was a little conflicted, though, because I was so excited about what I'd found, but I was just about to graduate from college with a degree in political science, and I'd always had this dream of going to Washington, D.C., and sitting at a desk, and working in government. Why did this have to get in the way of all that? I made the tough decision of going home after graduation, and not going up to Capitol Hill, but going down to my parents' basement, and making it my job to learn how to paint. I had no idea where to begin. The last time I'd painted, I was 16 years old at summer camp. And I didn't want to teach myself how to paint by copying the old masters or stretching a canvas and practicing over and over again on that surface. Because that's not what this project was about for me. It was about space and light. My early canvases ended up being things that you wouldn't expect to be used as canvas, like fried food. It's nearly impossible to get paint to stick to the grease in an egg. Even harder was getting paint to stick to the acid in a grapefruit. It just would erase my brush strokes like invisible ink. I'd put something down and instantly it would be gone. And if I wanted to paint on people, well, I was a little bit embarrassed to bring people down to my studio and show them that I spent my days in a basement putting paint on toast. It just seemed like it made more sense to practice by painting on myself. One of my favorite models actually ended up being a retired old man who not only didn't mind sitting still and getting the paint in his ears, but he also didn't really have much embarrassment about being taken out into very public places for exhibition. Like the Metro. I was having so much fun with this process. I was teaching myself how to paint in all these different styles, and I wanted to see what else I could do with it. I came together with a collaborator, Sheila Vand, and we had the idea of creating paintings in a more unusual surface, and that was milk. We got a pool, we filled it with milk, we filled it with Sheila, and I began painting
And the images were always completely unexpected in the end. Because I could have a very specific image about how it would turn out. I could paint it to match that. But the moment that Sheila laid back into the milk, everything would change. It was in constant flux. And we had to, rather than fight it, embrace it, see where the milk would take us and compensate to make it even better. Sometimes when Sheila would lay down in the milk, it would wash all the paint off of her arms. And it might seem a little bit clumsy, but our solution would be, okay, hide your arms. And one time, she got so much milk in her hair that it just smeared all the paint off of her face. All right, well, hide your face. And we ended up with something far more elegant than we could have imagined. Even though this is essentially the same solution that a frustrated kid uses when he can't draw hands, just hiding them in the pocket. When we started out on the milk project, and when I started out, I couldn't have foreseen that I would go from pursuing my dream in politics and working at a desk to tripping over a shadow and then turning people into paintings and painting on people in a pool of milk. But then again, I guess it's also not unforeseeable that you can find the strange in the familiar. As long as you're willing to look beyond what's already been brought to light, that you can see what's below the surface, hiding in the shadows, and recognize that there can be more there than meets the eye. Thank you.

Hello. My name is Simone. You know how people tell you, if you get nervous when on stage, picture people in the audience naked? Like it's this thing that's supposed to make you feel better. But I was thinking, picturing all of you naked in 2018 feels kind of weird and wrong. Like we're working really hard on moving past stuff like that. So we need a new method of dealing with if you get nervous on stage. And I realized that what I'd really like is that I can look at you as much as you're looking at me, just to like even things out a little bit. So if I had way more eyeballs, then we'd all be really comfortable, right? So in preparation for this talk, I made myself a shirt. It's googly eyes. It took me 14 hours and 227 googly eyes to make this shirt. And being able to look at you as much as you're looking at me is actually only half of the reason I made this. The other half is being able to do this. So I do a lot of things like this. I see a problem and I invent some sort of solution to it. For example, brushing your teeth. Like it's this thing we all have to do. It's kind of boring and nobody really likes it. If there were any 70-year-olds in the audience, they'd be like, yes! So what about if you had a machine that could do it for you? I call it the toothbrush helmet. What? My toothbrush helmet is recommended by 0 out of 10 dentists, and it definitely did not revolutionize the world of dentistry, but it did completely change my life. Because I finished making this toothbrush helmet 3 years ago, and after I finished making it, I went into my living room, and I put up a camera, and I filmed a 7-second clip of it working. And by now, this is a pretty standard modern-day fairy tale of girl posting on the internet. The internet takes the girl by storm. Thousands of men voyage into the comment sections to ask for her hand in marriage. She ignores all of them, starts a YouTube channel, and keeps on building robots. Since then, I've carved out this little niche for myself on the internet as an inventor of useless machines. Because as we all know, the easiest way to be at the top of your field is to choose a very small field. So I run a YouTube channel about my machines, and I've done things like cutting hair with drones. To a machine that helps me wake up in the morning. To this machine that helps me chop vegetables. I'm not an engineer. I did not study engineering in school. But I was a super ambitious student growing up. In middle school and high school, I had straight A's, and I graduated at the top of my year. On the flip side of that, I struggled with very severe performance anxiety. Here's an email I sent to my brother around that time. You won't understand how difficult it is for me to tell you, to confess this. I'm so freaking embarrassed. I don't want people to think that I'm stupid. Now I'm starting to cry too. Damn. And no, I did not accidentally burn our parents' house down. The thing I'm writing about in the email, and the thing I'm so upset about, is that I got a B on a math test. So something obviously happened between here and here. One of those things was puberty. Beautiful time indeed. But moreover, I got interested in building robots, and I wanted to teach myself about hardware. But building things with hardware, especially if you're teaching yourself, is something that's really difficult to do.
It has a high likelihood of failure, and moreover, it has a high likelihood of making you feel stupid. And that was my biggest fear at the time. So I came up with a setup that would guarantee success 100% of the time. With my setup, it would be nearly impossible to fail. And that was that instead of trying to succeed, I was going to try to build things that would fail. And even though I didn't realize it at the time, building stupid things was actually quite smart. Because as I kept on learning about hardware, for the first time in my life, I did not have to deal with my performance anxiety. And as soon as I removed all pressure and expectations from myself, that pressure quickly got replaced by enthusiasm, and it allowed me to just play. So as an inventor, I'm interested in things that people struggle with. It can be small things, or big things, or medium-sized things. And something like giving a TED Talk presents this whole new set of problems that I can solve. And identifying a problem is the first step in my process of building a useless machine. So before I came here, I sat down and I thought of some of the potential problems I might have in giving this talk. Forgetting what to say, that people won't laugh, that's you. Or even worse, that you'll laugh at the wrong things. That was an okay part to laugh at, thank you. Or that when I get nervous, my hands start shaking and I'm really self-conscious about it. Or that my fly has been open this entire time and all of you noticed, but I didn't. But it's closed, so we're all good on that one. But one thing I'm actually really nervous about is my hands shaking. I remember when I was a kid, giving presentations in school, I would have my notes on a piece of paper, and I would put a notebook behind the paper so that people wouldn't be able to see the paper quivering. And I give a lot of talks. I know that about half of you in the audience are probably like, building useless machines is really fun, but how is this in any way or form a business? And giving talks is a part of it. And the arrangers always put out a glass of water for you on stage so you have something to drink if you get thirsty. And I always so badly want to drink that water, but I don't dare to pick the glass up because then people might be able to see that my hands are shaking. So what about a machine that hands you a glass of water? Sold to the nervous girl in the googly eye shirt. Actually, I need to take this off because I have a thing. Oh. I still don't know what to call this, but I think some sort of like head orbit device, because it rotates this platform around you, and you can put anything on it. You can have like a camera, and you can get photos of your entire head. Like, it's a very versatile machine. Okay, and you can put some snacks on it, for example, if you want to. I have some popcorn here. You just put a little bit like that. There's some sacrifices for science, just some popcorn falling on the floor. Let's do the long way around. And then you have a little hand. You need to adjust the height of it, and you just do it by shrugging. As a little hand. I just bumped my mic off, but I think we're all good. Okay. Also, I need to chew this popcorn, so if you guys could just clap your hands a little bit more. Okay, so it's like your own little personal solar system, because I'm a millennial, so I want everything to evolve around me. Back to the glass of water. That's what we're here for, so I promise. I mean, it doesn't have any water in it, I'm sorry. But I still need to work on this machine a little bit because I still need to pick up the glass and put it on the platform. But if your hands are shaking a little bit, nobody's going to notice because you're wearing a very mesmerizing piece of equipment. So we're all good. Okay.
Oh no, get stuck. Isn't it comforting that even robots sometimes get stage fright? I just get stuck a little bit. It's very human of them. Oh wait, let's go back a little bit, and then, what? Isn't it a beautiful time to be alive? So, as much as my machines can seem like simple engineering slapstick, I realized that I stumbled on something bigger than that. It's this expression of joy and humility that often gets lost in engineering. And for me, it was a way to learn about hardware without having my performance anxiety get in the way. And I often get asked if I think I'm ever going to build something useful. And maybe someday I will. But the way I see it, I already have, because I've built myself this job. And it's something that I could never have planned for, or that I could... It's something that I could never have planned for. Instead, it happened just because I was enthusiastic about what I was doing, and I was sharing that enthusiasm with other people. To me, there's a true beauty of making useless things, because it's this acknowledgement that you don't always know what the best answer is. And it turns off that voice in your head that tells you that you know exactly how the world works. And maybe a toothbrush helmet isn't the answer, but at least you're asking the question. Thank you.

So I'm going to talk about work, specifically why people can't seem to get work done at work, which is a problem we all kind of have. But let's sort of start at the beginning. So we have companies and nonprofits and charities and all these groups that have employees or volunteers of some sort. And they expect these people who work for them to do great work. I would hope, at least. At least good work. Hopefully great work. And so what they typically do is they decide that all these people need to come together in one place to do that work. So a company or a charity or organization of any kind, they typically, unless you're working in Africa, if you're really lucky to do that, but most people have to go to an office every day. And so these companies, they build offices. They go out and they buy a building, or they rent a building, or they lease some space, and they fill this space with stuff. They fill it with tables or desks, chairs, computer equipment, software, internet access, maybe a fridge, maybe a few other things. And they expect their employees or their volunteers to come to that location every day to do great work. It seems like it's perfectly reasonable to ask that. However, if you actually talk to people and even question yourself and you ask yourself, where do you really want to go when you really need to get something done? You'll find out that people don't say what businesses think they would say. If you ask people the question, where do you really need to go when you need to get something done, you typically get three different kinds of answers. One is kind of a place or a location or a room. Another one is a moving object. And a third is a time. So here's some examples. When I ask people, and I've been asking people this question for about 10 years, I ask them, where do you go when you really need to get something done? I'll hear things like the porch, the deck, the kitchen. I'll hear things like an extra room in the house, the basement, the coffee shop, the library. And then you'll hear things like the train, a plane, a car, so the commute. And then you'll hear people say, well, it doesn't really matter where I am as long as it's really early in the morning or really late at night or on the weekends. You almost never hear someone say the office. But businesses are spending all this money on this place called the office, and they're making people go to it all the time, yet people don't do work in the office. What is that about? Like, why is that? Why is that happening? And what you find out is if you dig a little bit deeper, you find out that this is what happens. People go to work, and they're basically trading in their work day for a series of work moments. That's what happens at the office. You don't have a work day anymore. You have work moments. It's like the front door of the office is like a Cuisinart. And you walk in and your day is shredded to bits. Because you have 15 minutes here and 30 minutes there, and then something else happens and you're pulled off your work and you got to do something else. And you have 20 minutes, then it's lunch. Then you have something else to do. And then you got 15 minutes and someone pulls you aside and asks you this question. And before you know it, it's like it's 5 p.m., right? And you look back on your day and you realize that you didn't get anything done. Right? I mean, we've all been through this. We probably went through it yesterday or the day before that. You look back on your day and you're like, I got nothing done today. I was at work. I sat at my desk. I used my expensive computer. I used the software they told me to use. I went to these meetings I was asked to go to. I did these conference calls. I did all this stuff, but I didn't actually do anything. I just did tasks. I didn't actually get meaningful work done. And what you find is that, especially with creative people, designers, programmers, writers, engineers, thinkers, that people really need long stretches of uninterrupted time to get something done. You cannot ask somebody to be creative in 15 minutes and really think about a problem. You might have a quick idea, but to be in deep thought about a problem and really consider a problem carefully, you need long stretches of uninterrupted time. And even though the workday is typically 8 hours, how many people here have ever had 8 hours to themselves at the office? How about 7 hours? 6? 5? 4? When's the last time you had 3 hours to yourself at the office? 2 hours? 1 maybe? Very, very few people actually have long stretches of uninterrupted time at an office. And this is why people choose to do work at home, or they might go to the office, but they might go to the office really early in the day, or late at night when no one's around, or they stick around whenever after everyone's left, or they go in on the weekends, or they get work done on the plane, or they get work done in the car or in the train because there are no distractions. Now, there are different kinds of distractions, but there aren't the really bad kind of distractions, which I'll talk about in just a minute. And this sort of whole phenomenon of having like
short bursts of time to get things done reminds me of another thing that doesn't work when you're interrupted, and that is sleep. I think that sleep and work are very closely related. And it's not just that you can work while you're sleeping and you can sleep while you're working. That's not really what I mean. I'm talking specifically about the fact that sleep and work are phase-based or stage-based events. So sleep is about sleep phases or stages. Some people call them different things. There's five of them. And in order to get to the really deep ones, the really meaningful ones, you have to go through the early ones. And if you're interrupted while you're going through the early ones, so if, you know, someone bumps you in bed or there's a sound or whatever happens, you don't just pick up where you left off. If you're interrupted and woken up, you have to start again. So you have to go back a few phases and start again. And what ends up happening, sometimes you might have days like this where you wake up at 8 in the morning or 7 in the morning or whenever you get up and you're like, man, I didn't really sleep very well. I did the sleep thing, I went to bed, I laid down, but I didn't really sleep. Because sleep is not, people say you go to sleep, but you really don't go to sleep. You go towards sleep. It just takes a while. You got to go through these phases and stuff. And if you're interrupted, you don't sleep well. So how do we expect, like, does anyone here expect someone to sleep well if they're interrupted all night? I don't think anyone would say yes. Why do we expect people to work well if they're being interrupted all day at the office? How can we possibly expect people to do their job if they're going to the office to be interrupted? That doesn't really seem like it makes a lot of sense to me. So what are these interruptions that happen at the office that don't happen in other places? Because in other places you can have interruptions like you can have, you know, the TV, or, you know, you could go for a walk, or there's a fridge downstairs, or you've got your own couch, or whatever you want to do. And if you talk to certain managers, they'll tell you that they don't want their employees to work at home because of these distractions, you know. They'll also say that, sometimes they'll also say, well, if I can't see the person, how do I know they're working? Which is ridiculous, of course. But that's one of the excuses that managers give. And I'm one of these managers. I understand, like, I know how this goes. We all have to improve on this sort of thing. But oftentimes they'll cite distractions. I can't let someone work at home. They'll watch TV. They'll do this other thing. It turns out that those aren't the things that are really distracting. Because those are voluntary distractions. You decide when you want to be distracted by the TV. You decide when you want to turn something on. You decide when you want to go downstairs or go for a walk. At the office, most of the interruptions and distractions that really cause people not to get work done are involuntary. So let's go through a couple of those. Now, managers and bosses will often have you think that the real distractions at work are things like Facebook and Twitter and YouTube and other websites. And in fact, they'll go so far as to actually ban these sites at work. Some of you may work at places where you can't get to these certain sites. I mean, is this China? What the hell is going on here? You can't go to a website at work and that's the problem? That's why people aren't getting work done, because they're going to Facebook and they're going to Twitter? That's kind of ridiculous. It's a total decoy. And, you know, today's Facebook and Twitter and YouTube, these things are just modern-day smoke breaks. No one cared about letting people take a smoke break for 15 minutes 10 years ago. So why does everyone care about someone going to Facebook here and there, Twitter here and there, YouTube here and there? Those aren't the real problems in the office. The real problems are what I like to call the M&Ms, the managers and the meetings. Those are the real problems in the modern office today. And this is why things don't get done at work. It's because of the M&Ms. Now, what's interesting is if you listen to all the places that people talk about doing work, like at home or in the car or on a plane or late at night or early in the morning, you don't find managers in meetings. You find a lot of other distractions, but you don't find managers in meetings. So these are the things that you don't find elsewhere, but you do find at the office. And managers are basically people whose job it is to interrupt people. That's pretty much what managers are for. They're for interrupting people. They don't really do the work, so they have to make sure everyone else is doing the work, which is an interruption. And we have a lot of managers in the world now, and there's a lot of people in the world now, and there's a lot of interruptions in the world now because of these managers. They have to check in, hey, how's it going? Show me what's up, you know, this sort of thing. And they keep interrupting you at the wrong time. While you're trying to actually do something that they're paying you to do, they tend to interrupt you. That's kind of bad. But what's even worse is the thing that managers do most of all, which is call meetings. And meetings are just toxic, terrible, poisonous things during the day at work. We all know this to be true, and you would never see a spontaneous meeting called by employees. It doesn't work that way. It's like the manager calls the meeting, so the employees can all come together, and it's an incredibly disruptive thing to do to people, is to say, hey, look,
we're going to bring 10 people together right now and have a meeting. I don't care what you're doing. Just you got to stop doing what you're doing so you can have this meeting. I mean, what are the chances that all 10 people are ready to stop? What if they're thinking about something important? What if they're doing important work? All of a sudden, you're telling them that they have to stop doing that to do something else. So they go into a meeting room, they get together, and they talk about stuff that doesn't really matter, usually, because meetings aren't work. Meetings are places to go talk about things you're supposed to be doing later. But meetings also procreate. So one meeting tends to lead to another meeting and tends to lead to another meeting. There's often too many people in the meetings, and they're very, very expensive to the organization. Companies often think of a one-hour meeting as a one-hour meeting, but that's not true unless there's only one person in that meeting. If there are 10 people in the meeting, it's a 10-hour meeting. It's not a one-hour meeting. It's 10 hours of productivity taken from the rest of the organization to have this one-hour meeting, which probably should have been handled by two or three people talking for a few minutes. But instead, there's a long scheduled meeting because meetings are scheduled the way software works, which is in like increments of 15 minutes or 30 minutes or an hour. You don't schedule an 8-hour meeting with Outlook. You can't. I don't even know if you can. You go 15 minutes or 30 minutes or 45 minutes or an hour. And so we tend to fill these times up when things should really go really quickly. So meetings and managers are two major problems in businesses today, especially in offices. These things don't exist outside of the office. So I have some suggestions to kind of remedy the situation. What can managers do, enlightened managers, hopefully, what can they do to make the office a better place for people to work? So it's not the last resort, but it's the first resort. It's that people start to say, when I really want to get stuff done, I go to the office. Because the offices are well equipped. Everything should be there for them to do their work, but they don't want to go there right now. So how do we change that? I have three suggestions I'll share with you guys. I have about 3 minutes, so that'll fit perfectly. We've all heard of, like, you know, the casual Friday thing. I don't know if people still do that, but how about no talk Thursdays? How about pick one Thursday once a month and cut that day in half and just say the afternoon. I'll make it really easy for you. So just the afternoon, one Thursday, the first Thursday of the month, just the afternoon, nobody in the office can talk to each other. Just silence. That's it. And what you'll find is that a tremendous amount of work actually gets done when no one talks to each other. This is when people actually get stuff done, is when no one's bothering them and no one's interrupting them. And you can give someone, like giving someone 4 hours of uninterrupted time is the best gift you can give anybody at work. It's better than a computer, it's better than a new monitor, it's better than new software, whatever people typically use. Giving them 4 hours of quiet time at the office is going to be incredibly valuable. And if you try that, I think you'll find that you agree. And maybe hopefully you can do it more often. So maybe it's every other week or every week, once a week, afternoons, no one can talk to each other. That's something that you'll find will really, really work. Another thing you can try is switching from active communication and collaboration, which is like face-to-face stuff, tapping people on the shoulder, saying hi to them, having meetings, and replace that with more passive models of communication, using things like email and instant messaging or collaboration products, things like that. Now, some people might say email is really distracting, and IM is really distracting, and these other things are really distracting, but they're distracting at a time of your own choice and your own choosing. You can quit the email app. You can't quit your boss. You can quit IM. You can't hide your manager. Right? You can put these things away, and then you can be interrupted on your own schedule, at your own time, when you're available, when you're ready to go again, because work like sleep happens in phases. So you're going to be kind of going up and doing some work, and then you're going to come down from that work, and then maybe it's time to check that email, check that IM. And there are very, very few things that are that urgent that need to happen and need to be answered right this second. So if you're a manager, start encouraging people to use more things like IM and email and other things that someone else can put away, and they can get back to you on their own schedule. And the last suggestion I have is that if you do have a meeting coming up, if you have the power, just cancel it. Just cancel that next meeting. Today's Friday, so Monday, usually people have meetings on Monday. Just don't have it. Now, I don't mean like move it. I mean just erase it from memory. It's gone. And you'll find out that everything will be just fine. Like all these discussions and decisions you thought you had to make at this one time at 9 a.m. on Monday, just forget about them and things will be just fine. People have a more open morning. They can actually think. And you'll find out that maybe all these things you thought you had to do, you don't actually have to do. So those are just three quick suggestions I wanted to give you guys to think about this. And I hope that some of these ideas were at least provocative enough for managers and bosses and business owners and organizers and people who are in charge of other people to think about laying off a little bit and giving people some more time to get some work done.
And I think it'll all pay off in the end. So thanks for listening.

0: doing the creative direction of the magazine. I work as a photographer. I also have been curating. I do anything and everything related to photography that I can. Dossier is a biannual art and culture journal. We know so many creative people, and we wanted to sort of give people a forum to do projects that they might not be able to do for other magazines. My BlackBerry works with my lifestyle because I actually work from my phone, going back and forth with different clients constantly. If we're planning an issue of the magazine, I'm looking at proofs on my phone. The new one has a keypad and then also a touchscreen. I really like the keypad. I could not write long emails on a phone that just had a touchscreen. There's no way. I started taking pictures seriously when I was about 17, but I just didn't think it was going to be my job. Up until very recently, all of my personal work was pictures of just like what was around me. If I'm sitting around with friends, I usually have my camera, I take a picture of what I see. Bones! Pony!
1: He's like, I guess this is where you want me.
0: The quality of the camera on the BlackBerry is definitely good enough that I can do almost anything I want online with it. I contribute to a couple different blogs aside from the Dossier blog. A lot of times I'll just send them pictures from wherever I am taken with my BlackBerry. This is rainbow eucalyptus in Maui, and it grows by the side of the road. This is taken from the top of the Pompidou in Paris. It's the line to get in. That's a hedgehog in the souk in Marrakesh. It's the inside of my dog's mouth. I just travel a lot for work, you know. I have my phone with me everywhere I go. It works anywhere in the world. And that's awesome.

0: since you won't let me buy you the expensive ring or get your numbers, why don't you join us at that happening spot in Sansa?
1: So, is he coming?
2: Me?
1: Yeah.
2: Yes, ma'am, I'm going to be there later.

I don't know, man. My flight was like 14 hours non-stop, man. Straight out of JFK, New York City type shit. But shit, shout out, I just want to talk to you. You know what I mean?

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Ça me peine, vous me baignez.

0: We are here in Nairobi, Kenya, and another edition of Adbin News on Radio Baraza starts right now. Adbin News brings you stories and reports from Kenya's rural areas and the urban marginalized. Here's a brief of what we've prepared for you. Women in Trans Nzoia County, Kenya, are poised for more political power. Siaya residents are using social media to track development projects. Of plastic bags in Nakuru's Wakulima Market. Our first story is about women's political leadership. From cheerleaders to active participation, women in Trans Nzoia County are working diligently to become more than voter mobilizers and voters themselves to actively seeking political seats. While studies support the importance of having more women in political leadership, barriers such as cultural narratives remain in the way of swaying voters in women's favor. Sefu Sabila, Dev Reporter, Trans Nzoia County, has more on that story.
1: Kiminini Market in Trans Nzoia County is alive with energy. For decades, this energy has been the fuel of Kenyan politics. Women dressed in vibrant party colors, dancing, singing, and mobilizing supporters. They are the backbone of every major campaign trail. Yet, when the dust settles and the victory laps are taken, these same women are often left in the dark. Meet Habiba Kandie. She is a laundry worker, a mama four in hospital ward Kiminini. She has been eligible to vote for years, but she has never cast a ballot. For her, the grand promises of politicians ring hollow.
2: I don't feel the need to work. Leaders only work for themselves. Good leaders without money are sidelined because they can't hand out cash at rally. Once women get to the top, they forget those of us at the grassroots. Neither I get work, my life stays the same.
1: Habiba isn't alone. Despite making up half of the Luhya community, roughly 3.4 million people, women's representation in elective leadership across the region remains strikingly low. In the last election, IEBC data showed women made up just 47% of registered voters in Trans Nzoia County. Today, Trans Nzoia County CEC Education Jane Rose Motama says the low representation as a community is fueled by self-ambition and division of votes by the community.
3: By that, they use a strategy called divide and rule. Once one of our own comes out, they implant another one of us. As lawyers, we end up dividing our vote. As a community, we have been left behind because we let others decide for us and do less when their votes are in one basket. The spirit of if I can't get no one else has trained us blindly.
1: But as the 2027 general election approaches, a quiet defiance is brewing in community halls and market stalls. Grassroots women, youth leaders, and activists are gathering. They are tired of being used as political cheerleaders. Patricia Melissa, NAT Women representative, says the narrative that women are too weak for leadership or that they do not support their own must end.
4: It is high time us Luhya leaders, especially the women wing, we should come together and speak one language.
1: Echoing her calls, Jenny Nafula, a woman representative aspirant, calls on a new political stand for the community to stand a chance in the national politics.
5: We have seen how our community has been left behind and used as a political bait while other regions receive development. Let us be firm and demand respect. Can we wake up and clean the path for our own status as a community in national politics? We must reject the self-doubt that lets others dominate us.
1: The push isn't just about political ambition. It is about governance. Leadership expert Jacob Luswiti points to a 2026 ESCC report showing that fewer women were implicated in corruption cases than men, suggesting that putting women in charge could actually clean up public leadership.
6: Women should come out and contest for different political seats. They should also know their critical role in the coming elections. A woman truly understands the needs of the society, their caregivers, and women are more disciplined than women. You will notice that corruption is higher.
1: Melissa and gender activist Justina City are urging women to build mentorship networks, embrace resilience, and most importantly, register to vote while acting as ambassadors of change.
4: We are so strong when we put all our effort together. Let us support our own. Let us stand for our own. And those ones who have clinched the position, look back and make sure you grow us.
5: We must be teachers to our fellow women. We need to go to the public forums, attend the barazas, and get our youth and women registered. If we do not show up, our priorities will never be reflected in government.
1: Nationally, Kenya is slowly shifting. The 2010 constitution marked a turning point, enshrining the two-thirds gender rule and affirming that not more than two-thirds of elective or appointed bodies shall be of the same gender. This foundational document also guaranteed women's rights and created space for progressive laws like the Marriage Act, also aligns with the Sustainable Development Goals, specifically SDG 5, which calls for achieving gender equality and empowering all women and girls. Kenya is progressing on the two-thirds rule. The growing number of women in governance and grassroots movements like the one in Trans Nzoia are all steps towards meeting that global commitment. But the numbers still fall short, and the gap between policy and practice remains wide. The change has to start at the grassroots with women like Abiba, who are just now starting to reconsider their stance. The journey for the women of Trans Nzoia is no longer about voting. It is about deciding who gets to lead and ensuring that the voices of women from urban centers to the remote villages are the ones shaping the future of Kenya. Reporting for Radio Baraza, I am Sifu Sabila, Dev Reporter, Trans Nzoia.
0: Coming up is a piece about Siaya residents using social media to keep track of development projects and querying leaders whenever irregularities are noted. The strategy seems to be inclusive, even drawing in diaspora residents. There are problems, though. Telling us more about the whole story is Dev Reporter Jack Ohito, Siaya County. Let's listen in.
7: One message almost caused chaos.
8: In Siaya County, social media is changing how residents share information, raise concerns, and demand action. Platforms such as Facebook, X, WhatsApp, blogs, and online pages allow people to receive updates quickly and question leaders about development projects.
9: I would like to speak about the effects of social media. We have both positive and negative. We find that social media has helped a lot, especially to hold our duty bearers accountable. When something is posted in terms of development where there is construction, there is lack of toilets, or the classrooms are not in good conditions, when it is posted, it forces our duty bearers to be held accountable, and sometimes they act very fast. So I appreciate social media.
8: The Constitution protects this growing form of citizen participation. Article 33 guarantees freedom of expression, while Article 31 protects media independence. Article 35 provides access to information held by the state, and Article 10 recognizes public participation, transparency, and accountability. These provisions support Kenya Vision 2030, which promotes a people-centered and accountable democratic system. For many residents, a smartphone has become a tool for documenting problems and attracting attention from authorities.
10: We started discussing the poor condition of our market in a WhatsApp group and later shared pictures on Facebook. The posts attracted the attention of local leaders, and the issue of improving the market was eventually taken up. Social media helped us bring our concerns to the people responsible for development.
8: The Reuters Institute's Digital News Report 2026 says, social media is a central to Kenya's news ecosystem. Many people now encounter news through feeds, clips, and forwarded content, with WhatsApp playing a major role in circulating political information and rumors.
7: A post posted at around 3 a.m. in the morning while people are still asleep. Come after sunrise, there is chaos in the streets. People are protesting because of this false information that was actually posted very early in the morning. And people just come to find out about it when they are woken up. And most of them are grieved and agitated to actually take action. Yet the information was false and the information was not true.
8: In Siaya, this has created a new public space. A damaged road can be photographed and shared within minutes, while a stall project can quickly attract public attention.
11: Now, I would want to be very clear to the public that as a church, we stand for transparency, accountability in everything that we do. The construction of our cathedral has been an issue because many people talk about it without the right information. Up to where we had arrived before the current works that are going on, the fundraisings that were done for that cathedral had raised 41 million that went to the construction of that cathedral up to the time that the new works that is going on there embarked. There are people out there who confuse our diocesan annual thanksgiving for fundraisings to the cathedral, and they think our cathedral is a cash cow. Far from the truth. When we gather every year as a diocese, whatever monies we raise go towards supporting the ministry that goes on within this diocese. That includes running the bishop's office, taking care of the clergy that serve this diocese, and all the operations that happen as this diocese runs. That money is never raised to be brought to the construction of the cathedral. The cathedral has had its fundraisings very independent. Concerning what is going on there now, after inspection of the structure, a number of structural weaknesses were discovered and had to be corrected before we can complete that structure and ensure it is structurally sound. So whatever anybody sees going on there is work that will eventually lead us to having our cathedral completed in the next 65 weeks from the time that we handed over site to the contractor. So anybody with any question concerning that structure and what goes on can get the right information from the committee that is working on it. But otherwise, what the public needs to know is that we remain accountable for every coin, every shilling that is contributed towards the construction of that cathedral.
8: Digital platforms have also strengthened public participation. Young people and residents in remote areas can discuss budgets, legislations, and service delivery without attending every public meeting. Research conducted in Siaya supports this potential. A 2019 pilot study by Africa's Voices Foundation and the Center of Governance and Human Rights used interactive radio to connect residents with county authorities. In 4 weeks, 2,296 people sent 5,490 messages on governance, development, and public services. However, the speed of digital communication also creates risks. The Reuters Institute reports that 59% of surveyed Kenyans consider online influencers a major source of false or misleading information. Globally, 58% were concerned about distinguishing truth from falsehood online, raising to 73% in Africa. Marcy Angela, a Siaya resident, warns that unverified information can put young people in trouble, particularly when rumors are presented as facts.
12: I am warning young people against posting or sharing unverified information online, especially claims about corruption or development projects. Such information can damage reputations, create unnecessary conflict, and mislead the public when rumors are presented, as I said.
8: This was evident when a Facebook page falsely claimed that a housing project had been cancelled and market traders would soon be evicted. The claims spread through WhatsApp groups, causing anxiety. County officials later clarified that construction was continuing and no eviction notice existed. At Akala Market, Mama Jennifer Kopp, the fruit vendor, linked an earlier market controversy to information shared on Facebook.
9: Sometimes social media also can be misused. It can be misused by those people who are against someone. But in bigger percentage, social media has helped, especially to hold our duty bearers accountable.
8: The incident highlighted the importance of verification. Locals can visit project sites, interview residents, check records, and contact authorities before publishing. For CIA, digital media has become a powerful tool for accountability and development, but its impact depends on the responsible use. Verifying information.

0: This is Arabic News here on Radio Baraza. Coming up is a story about polythene waste in Nakuru County, a catch-22 situation for traders at Wakulima Market and, by extension, their patrons. On one hand, all are aware that a single-use polythene bag is harmful to their health and environment and could attract hefty fines, even imprisonment. Yet, on the other, safer alternatives are financially out of reach. So, what's to be done? Dennis Gadhi, our dev reporter in Nakuru County, has details on that story.
1: It's a busy Tuesday morning here at Wakulima Market in Nakuru. Vendors are calling out their prices. Customers are haggling over tomatoes and onions. And somewhere in this hustle, polythene bags are changing hands, 8 years after Kenya banned them. This is the paper chase, a cat and mouse game between law and survival. Mary Wanjiru has just bought chicken, and despite the ban, the butcher proceeds to wrap it in a thin polythene bag before quickly covering it with the brown paper. But Mary is comfortable.
2: Everyone knows they are banned, but what choice do we have? The alternatives tear easily, and my meat ends up exposed. We store these bags at home for leftovers because they seal better than anything else we can afford.
1: In the next stall, Otieno is busy attending to his clients, and he opens up on how he packages the vegetables.
3: Customers demand them, especially for wet produce. The fine is 20,000 shillings, which is money I don't have, so we are very careful. These same bags block our drainage systems during rains. The streets flood with plastic contaminated water that reaches our food stalls.
1: Think about it for a moment. Otieno uses the bags to survive. But those same bags threaten his business when the rain comes. Article 42 of our constitution guarantees every Kenyan the right to a clean and healthy environment. Vision 2030 promises environmental sustainability. SDG 12 pushes for responsible consumption, but here in Wakulima Market, when eco-friendly bags cost 3 times more than illegal polythene, those promises feel very far away. The National Environment Management Authority, NEMA, says 80% of Kenya complies with the ban, but that's not what is seen here in Wakulima Market. Through the years, growing production and consumption of single-use plastics has resulted in blocked drainage networks, an unclean environment, and suffocating lakes, seas, and oceans. But the drainage crisis is not the only problem. There's a hidden health cost too. World Health Organization, African region, warns that reused polythene bags in food storage pose serious contamination risk. The materials are not designed for multiple uses, and they can harbor bacteria that cause foodborne illnesses. Milka Wangeshi knows this firsthand. She's a mother of three from Pipeline Estate who stores vegetables in recycled polythene bags from the market.
4: I store vegetables in recycled polythene bags retrieved from the market. I wash them thoroughly, but sometimes they develop an odd smell. My youngest had a stomach infection last month, and the doctor asked about our food storage methods.
1: So, who is winning here? Not Mary, not Otieno, and definitely not Milka. Instead, there's a shadow economy of smugglers and illegal manufacturers making profits while ordinary Kenyans pay the price. According to NEMA's Director of Enforcement, Ms. Salome Mashua, at least 10 traders were arrested in 2023 within Njoro Market after they were found selling merchandise in banned plastic bags. But there is hope. Right here in Nakuru, Dan Maura runs Royal Eco Bags, a company making khaki and non-woven bags. A Royal Eco Bag carrier costs Kenya shillings 50, but lasts for up to 6 months. That's around 180 uses. When you calculate cost per use, it's only 28 cents. Biodegradable options actually save money while protecting the environment. But Otieno, our vegetable vendor, is not convinced.
3: 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Most people shopping here count every shilling.
1: Rwanda shoulders it is possible. After banning polythene in 2008, they achieved 90% waste reduction through strict enforcement and community education. Some

0: Learning that Kenya could learn from. Nakuru County and Kenya at large can win this battle, but the answer lies in whether we can close enforcement gaps, make alternatives affordable, and turn constitutional rights from paper promises into market realities. Meanwhile, here at Wakulima Market, the paper chase continues, one hidden polythene bag at a time. For RB News, I'm Dennis Gathi, Dev Reporter, Nakuru.
1: Next is a story about a fly in Nandi Hills that is wreaking havoc in Kajiado West, Kenya. Children are especially prone to bites from infected female sandflies, to which they are often exposed as they tend their family cattle. A bite from an infected sandfly can cause kalazar, a difficult disease to cure due to misdiagnosis, given that its symptoms resemble those of malnutrition. For details on this story, here's Christine Wangui, Dev Reporter, Kajiado County.
2: Under the scorching sun, a motorcycle pulls into a Sonora dispensary in Kajiado West. Clinging to her elder brother is 4-year-old Mary Nkonini. Too weak to walk, her abdomen painfully swollen, Mary has been diagnosed with kalazar, medically known as visceral leishmaniasis. Kalazar is transmitted through the bite of an infected sandfly and is closely linked to poverty, malnutrition, and harsh environmental conditions. In Maa-speaking communities, it is locally known as Endanoni. Mary's elder brother, 20-year-old Gideon Konini, says the family struggled for months before getting the correct diagnosis.
3: My sister Mary was very sick for 2 months. She lost appetite. She was only taking a lot of water. We began noticing her stomach is swelling by day. Children with bloated stomach is common in the village. We just assumed it's malnutrition. We treated her using herbals. Nothing changed. When doctors came to our area, we were told she has kalazar of internal organs that cannot be treated using herbal medication. Her health state was an emergency. I thank God that we got help. Otherwise, I could have lost my sister Mary. We did not have any plans to take her to hospital because we do not have money. My motorbike has been fueled by the doctors, turned well wishes, and all logistics we need to go to Kajiado referral.
2: Health workers say such cases are becoming more common.
4: I'm Martin Hinaina, nurse and facility in charge here at the Sonora Dispensary. At the moment we have an upsurge of leishmaniasis here at the Sonora, whereby we have around 4 cases at the moment, and we have already referred the cases for further investigations and to start the medication.
2: According to the county health data, Kajiado recorded over 200 cases of kalazar between 2024 and 2025.
5: Children are quite prone to this disease because we know how it is being spread or how it is contacted, and this kind of a fly is found in Andy Hills. And within this sandy hill is where we get these young children, when they are looking after their sheep, after their goats, can easily go and play. And that is where they actually are beaten and able to contract these diseases. We have some hot spots in the sub-county. We have areas like in Magadi Ward, where we have around Shombole, Oloeka, areas around Musenke. We also have areas around Sonorua and even around this place, Oldepesi. So, but there are still cases, in other words, like Mosiro, we have found some cases.
2: 40-year-old Manati Keshine from Oldepesi village says her 3-year-old son was repeatedly misdiagnosed before doctors confirmed the case of kalazar.
6: Okay, my name is Halima Nasirian. I'm a clinician at Oldepesi Health Center. The challenges we have around, we have no admissions for the visceral leishmaniasis, so that is why we refer them to the mentioned facilities. The other challenges, most of their clients come from far villages, and most of the staffs running there, they are not trained for the management of the cutaneous and the visceral leishmaniasis.
2: Article 43 of the 2010 Kenya Constitution guarantees every person the right to the highest attainable standard of health. To respond to the surge, the county has since established treatment centers at Osunuria Dispensary, Ewaso Kidong Health Center, and Kajiado County Referral Hospital. The initiative has been key in pushing attainment of Standard Development Goal 3 on good health and well-being.
5: AMREF supporting us. We have had some partners like FINE, which helped us train quite a number of health workers. And we have had a lot of support. Even the community is well informed about Kalansa.
2: Sub-County Health Officer Dr. Eliud Parikene says improved diagnostic services are helping reduce delays in treatment.
5: Since 2021, that is when we started treating the Kalansa cases in this sub-county. Initially, people used to go up to Baringo, or quite a distance from this place. Some used to go to Kenyatta, and they were referred to areas where there was treatment.
2: Community health promoters continue to conduct door-to-door awareness campaigns to encourage residents to seek early medical attention.
4: Most cases, they turn at advanced stages. That's where they come for screening. Yeah, and they come with different complaints, maybe distension of the stomach, or fevers more than 2 weeks. But after doing some malaria tests, they turn negative. That's where we query for visceral leishmaniasis.
5: We have not had death since we are able to treat these patients. Currently, Kajiado West is doing quite well, and awareness has been created.
2: Health experts say addressing Kalansa is not only a medical issue, but also a constitutional obligation. Mary's struggle with Kalansa is a clear indication that Kenya Vision 2030 on quality and accessible health care, which is a key pillar of the national government, remains under test. As cases rise in Kajiado County arid zones, strengthening community awareness, early diagnosis, and access to treatment will be critical in protecting Mary and other vulnerable children.
3: I pray that more doctors visit us in Mashinani. This can help identify others who may be silently suffering. Money and lack of knowledge about the danger of the disease is a reality. I believe if more efforts are put in place, we can conquer the disease.
2: Reporting for Radio Baraza from Kajiado County, my name is Christine Wangoi.
1: And that's it for this edition. Remember, RB News will bring you many more stories from Kisumu to Trans Nzoia, Siaya, Meru, Nakuru, Murang'a, Nairobi, Isiolo, Wajir, and many more counties. We end it here, though, for this edition. Till next time, I am Domi Yambo Odote for RB News, here on Radio Baraza, the non-profit radio powered by Development Through Media.

0: We are here in Nairobi, Kenya, and another edition of RB News on Radio Baraza starts right now. RB News brings you stories and reports from Kenya's rural areas and the urban marginalized. Here's a brief of what we've prepared for you. Dialysis patients in Murang'a County are breathing a sigh of relief. Poultry farmers in Uasin Gishu County are solving the problem of middlemen. Kajiado residents forced to choose between paying less for salty water or more for fresh water. We begin this episode with a story about mobile dialysis. Dialysis patients in Murang'a County can now sigh in relief as a new mobile dialysis clinic kicks into action. Previously, residents had to travel all the way to Thika, a very costly affair in terms of time, money, and the risk to patients given their medical conditions. Challenges, however, remain despite this remarkable progress. Rebecca Wangari, Dev reporter, Murang'a County, has more on that story.
1: Joseph Wainaina, a kidney patient from Gatanga, Lower Murang'a, used to travel for 5 hours to get to a hospital in Thika for his dialysis sessions.
2: My name is Joseph Wainaina from Gatanga in Murang'a. I started the dialysis session at the mobile clinic in June this year. There before, I used to go all the way to Thika Memorial Hospital for the treatment.
1: The long trips have now become manageable, and it only takes him less than 1 hour to get to Gatura Health Center, where the mobile dialysis truck visits 2 days a week.
2: I used to wake up as early as 3 a.m. in order to get to the hospital in time, a journey that would take me 5 hours. With the mobile dialysis clinic, it takes me less than 1 hour to the station. Their services are also good. I can feel a lot of improvement in my body. These medics are doing a good job.
1: Rachel Wangui, another patient, says her long trips to Thika felt like a nightmare due to the fatigue that comes after the dialysis. It saves time and she's able to handle other duties at home, such as taking care of her children.
3: My name is Rachel Wangui. I was diagnosed with kidney disease May this year. I was first admitted in a Thika hospital and had my first 2 dialysis done there. I'm glad Benacare brought the dialysis services close to home and I'm able to get to the mobile clinic within minutes, which saves on time and money.
1: The mobile dialysis truck was introduced in the county earlier in the year to cater for the rising number of kidney patients who require dialysis. The combined efforts by the county government, Benacare, and Jomo Kenyatta University of Agriculture and Technology birthed the idea that has brought a huge relief to the patients. According to Dr. James Kahora, the county nephrologist, the number of patients suffering from kidney diseases is on the rise, attributing it to poor lifestyle habits.
4: In Murang'a County, we were able to start dialysis in the year 2015 from the previous governor, Mwangi Wa Iria, and we were able to have about 4 machines running at Murang'a Level 5 Hospital. In the year 2017, through the manual equipment program, we added more machines and we were able to now cater for more patients in our dialysis unit. However, the number of patients requiring hemodialysis has continued to increase exponentially, and this has necessitated more and more machines to be added to the unit. At the moment, we have around about 200 to 300 patients who are on hemodialysis. In the year 2022-2023, we conducted a study supported by Benacare Limited in collaboration with Jomo Kenyatta University of Agriculture and Technology. And we were looking at the patients who undergo dialysis, the modalities that we have of dialysis, and the distance. We were able to do geomapping to look at the distance these patients have to cover to come for dialysis in Murang'a or various dialysis centers within the county. One key finding of this study was that patients do travel very long distances, and this was impacting quite negatively on mortality and morbidity. We were able to come up with the idea of starting a mobile dialysis unit. Since the flagging off of this mobile dialysis truck, we have seen tremendous success in terms of patient care.
1: Further, he says plans are underway to have another truck launched to serve the residents of Kangema and Mathioya in the upper parts of Murang'a. Murang'a Governor Irungu Kang'ata says the initiative is aimed at ensuring locals get access to quality medical care, adding that the mobile truck is a huge boost in the sector. Bringing the mobile dialysis closer to the patients is part of the Kenya's push towards universal health coverage outlined in the Sustainable Development Goals Pillar 3 that aims at ensuring equitable and affordable health care to all citizens. The SDG has specific areas of target, among them reducing premature mortality from non-communicable diseases. The statistics from the Kenya Renal Association indicate that approximately 4 million Kenyans suffer from kidney diseases. For patients like Oinaina, the mobile dialysis truck is more than just a medical innovation. It's a lifeline that has turned exhausting journeys into manageable routines and restored hope where illnesses once dictated every decision. For the reporters in Murang'a County, my name is Rebecca Wagari.
0: Coming up is a piece about poultry value addition. Poultry farmers in Uasin Gishu County had been counting losses for years at the mercy of middlemen, low market prices, and the consistently rising cost of feeds, making poultry farming seem like a fruitless venture. But with the formation of cooperatives and value addition, the tide seems to be turning. Dev reporter Emmanuel Tarus, Trans-Nzoia County, has more on that story. Let's listen in.
5: For years, poultry farmers in Uasin Gishu worked hard but earned little. This is due to high feed costs, disease outbreaks, and middlemen who determine the price. Today, many of them are choosing a different path, not by producing more but embracing value addition. At Kimumu Market on the outskirts of Eldoret City, a modern poultry processing plant is helping farmers turn chicken into business, not just a livelihood. This modern facility belongs to Tamas Poultry Farmers Cooperative Society. It brings together farmers from Tarbo, Sugoi, Cheptabach, and Murgor self-help groups. Before forming the cooperative society, farmers sold live birds to brokers who dictated prices. Onesmus Minor narrates.
6: Tulikuwa na changamoto ya magonjwa.
7: We started this cooperative because we faced similar challenges. We were struggling with the high cost of production, frequent disease outbreaks, and access to finance. We were trained on value addition, and this Lautas Lab is a game changer to us.
6: Tabadilisha sasa ukulima wetu wa kuku.
5: Instead of selling eggs in trays, members now grade them by size, clean, brand, and package them professionally. The end result is better quality, reduced wastage, better prices, and for many families, a huge impact is felt. Lea Meto testifies.
8: We suffered for so long in the hands of brokers. Now with this facility and freezers, we are able to properly store our chicken in a hygienic facility.
5: The impact of value addition goes beyond the farm. It is changing lives, especially for women.
8: We thank hand in hand because through their support, as a woman I can go home with bread. This was not the case before. In fact, cases of domestic violence have gone down.
5: 8 out of every 10 members of the cooperative are women who have gained financial independence, which comes with a consistent source of income. They now have an active role in the household decisions. This supports Sustainable Development Goal 5 on gender equality and women empowerment.
9: We've seen happy families, we've seen members being able to take their children to school, we've seen improved livelihood in terms of even the structures, the kind of houses that they had.
5: Behind this transformation is an investment in skills, technology, and partnerships. The slaughterhouse was established with the support from Hand in Hand Eastern Africa to help small-scale farmers move beyond production. Albert Wambugu is the CEO.
10: We aim that they'll increase their incomes, be able to access markets. They'll be able also to work even amongst themselves to increase the scale of their production. Even if they slaughter more, we have helped them with equipping now with a cold storage. And that means there's less spoilage and waste.
5: As narrated by Julius Kiprop, a livestock expert, today's consumers want poultry products that are clean, safe and professionally packaged.
11: If you look at what they are doing, their hygiene is also assured. We've seen that there is a livestock or a vet officer who does the physical check of that chicken. Then after slaughtering, they also do some inspection to make sure that it's good for consumption.
5: County officials led by Trade County Executive Committee member Philip Chebunet said such investments are driving economic development.
12: This cooperative will be buying chicken from farmers and they'll be slaughtering. That's a game changer in this region because we have never had poultry slaughterhouses. And we are planning to open an eatery along the southern bypass. People can now stop, enjoy the chicken. When you do aggregation and then you do value addition, you increase the markets. Investors don't deal with individuals, they deal with cooperatives.
5: This mirrors both Kenya Vision 2030 and the bottom-up economic transformation agenda, which seeks to industrialize agriculture and improve livelihoods. But this journey is far from over. Farmers say expensive processing equipment, limited access to affordable credit, poor cold storage, and unreliable electricity continue to slow expansion. The lesson from Uasin Gishu poultry farmers is very clear. Value addition is doing more than processing chicken. It is increasing farmers' incomes, creating employment, reducing post-harvest losses, empowering women, and giving small-scale farmers control over their own markets. Reporting for Radio Baraza from Kimumu in Uasin Gishu County. My name is Emmanuel Kipkorir Tarus.
0: Emmanuel signing off there as we go for a brief break. This is RB News reporting on rural issues and on the urban marginalized here on Radio Baraza, powered by DTM. We'll be right back. Our third story is about the water crisis in Kitengela County. It is not only the cost of water, but also its quality that is raising concerns. Residents are made to choose between buying cheaper but salty water or spending more for fresh water. Imagine that. At one time, the export processing zone was a reliable supplier, but that was discontinued due to conflict of interest, allegedly. Now residents have to deal with private and unregulated water vendors. Christine Wangoi, Dev Reporter, Kajiado County, has details on that story.
13: My name is Daniel Ndambuki from Kitengela, Changombe area. Water has been a major concern, both fresh water and salt water. Sometimes we don't know where the vendors are getting this water from. And for the case even of the fresh water, you're not even sure of how clean the jerrycans that they ferry the water in are. And it's very expensive for someone because one jerrycan retails at 30 shillings. And if the vendor has to vary it for you, maybe you are staying in third floor, it increases price to around 40 or 50 shillings.
14: Kitengela, a rapidly growing town known for its lucrative nyamachoma business, is now grappling with severe water shortage.
15: I'm Rose Mutile from Kitengela. Hey, you see now it's around 6 a.m. I'm out with my jerrycan. I'm going to look for fresh water and the distance is big so that I can only save that 10 shillings. I'm carrying the jerrycan on my back, same time I'm carrying my baby. So you can imagine the struggle I'm going through with my baby and my jerrycan on my back. You can see now we are men, women here around carrying our jerrycans at our backs. It seems like we are in the village here looking for this water.
14: Long queues at water points, an increase in water vendors using bowsers and donkey carts, and the rise of informal kiosks paints a grim picture of the dire situation.
16: Yeah, my name's R. Richard Momanyi Mogeza, and salt water I have to buy from Kokoteni. And when I buy from Kokoteni, I have to go to shop and buy water guard so that I can treat it and use it.
14: Residents say the cost of water continues to skyrocket. A highly publicized national government water project launched in 2019 has since collapsed. At the time, clean water was available at only 3 shillings for every 20-liter jerrycan. The situation worsened after the national government barred the Export Processing Zone Authority from supplying water, citing conflict of interest.
17: I don't know what happened to EPZDA water, because we used to have more water, fresh water, on our taps.
14: Efforts by the Kajiado County government to address the shortage have not borne any fruits. An initiative to establish 8 water kiosks sourcing water from Nairobi through Mavawascom collapsed within 8 months. Attempts to take over the existing EPZA water infrastructure were unsuccessful, with Governor Joseph Olelenku defending the county decision, citing high cost of the infrastructure.
17: The water that we have been using, salt water, is a bit contaminated. It has more salt. It is not good for even cooking. It changes the taste of the food.
14: Experts now point to overlapping roles between the national and the county governments as key contributor to the crisis. Weak regulation and possible vested interest in the water supply chain have also been termed among challenges. There are also growing concerns over the safety and quality of water sold by the private vendors.
13: If you consider that you need to buy the water treatment so that you can treat the water, it is not sustainable for families that are living hand to mouth. And when you look at the salty water, it corrodes taps, it discolors clothes, and even sometimes it even causes teeth to be discolored. But you find that these families, because they cannot afford to sustain buying the fresh water, they just have to use the salt water as their drinking water. When you go to the Vibandaski, the local eateries, you find that even hygiene has been compromised because water is an issue. You go to the public washrooms, there is no running water. It is just maybe some jerrycans there that have got a little bit of water. And this largely really affects the hygiene levels of the community.
18: I'm buying water from different sources, and I don't know where this water coming from. So I'm just risking. So my request is, the water that we had before, if it can brought back, actually I'll be safe. Because what I'm taking, I'm not sure of. I can't afford to buy these chemical to treat water, because even to afford that one, it is taking. Don't have the capacity to measure that chemical for filtrations of water, so I'm not sure about it. So I know my risk like that.
14: Despite constitutional guarantees that every Kenyan has a right to clean and safe water, residents say the situation in Kitengela tells a different story.
19: You come to realize that even our children are just drinking this salty water, because even the water that we buy for 30 shillings, we don't know even where it is coming from. We don't know whether this water is clean. It is very terrible anyway.
14: They are also calling for urgent interventions, improved accountability and sustainable solutions from both levels of government.
17: We have hope that we will go back to normal one of these days.
19: Bring up something, and just come up with something that can help the women, help the people living within Kajiado County, especially in Kajiado East, to get a fresh water. It's going to be very important for us.
14: The ongoing crisis also raises concerns about Kenya's ability to meet its Vision 2030 development goals, where access to clean and safe water remains a key priority.
13: The county government representatives are the ones that should ensure that Kitengela, now being a municipal, has fresh running water which is clean and safe for the community. So I urge the leaders to really take up this issue as a matter of urgency so that we can safeguard this community from waterborne diseases.
14: Reporting for Radio Baraza from Kajiado County, my name is Christine Wangoi.
0: That's it for this edition. Remember, RB News will bring you many more stories from Kisumu to Trans Nzoia, Siaya, Meru, Nakuru, Murang'a, Nairobi, and many more counties. We end it here though for this edition. I am Domiyambo Odote for RB News here on Radio Baraza, the non-profit radio powered by development through media.

0: We are here in Nairobi, Kenya, and another edition of RB News on Radio Baraza starts right now. RB News brings you stories and reports from Kenya's rural areas and the urban marginalized. Here is what we prepared for you. Bundles of joy that also signify the end of life as new mothers once knew it. A professional boxer rescuing youth in Meru from a life of crime and drugs. Kajiado was once lush and green, dotted with acacia trees and flowing rivers. Our first story in today's episode is about Mama Mlezi. This is a concept that is giving rise to mini childcare services to working mothers in Mombasa County. A welcome idea indeed, but are they fit for purpose? Here's Sophia Abdi, Dev Reporter, Mombasa County, with more on that story.
1: Dina Koki Mtinda is 41 years old. Inside her modest home, she cares for 37 children, all under the age of 3, 4 of them having special needs. I saw that in our community, babies are born, then dumped. I rescued 2 female infants, brought them up, and now they are done with their Form 4 studies. That rescue changed Dina's life. Soon, neighbors began asking for help from her. Some saying, "Watch my child while I work." Others, "Keep my baby safe while I hustle." Her home slowly became a refuge. My journey began there. That's when I decided to do the job of taking care of children at my home. Across Kenya, childcare remains a major challenge, especially for parents in informal work. In Mombasa County alone, more than 3,000 cases of child abuse were reported between July 2023 and June 2024. Many are linked to neglect, poverty, and unsafe childcare. For as little as 60 shillings to 150 shillings a day, Mama Mlezi caregivers provide feeding, bathing, early learning, and protection. They are informal but very essential. I thank God for bringing Mama Mlezi in our society to look after our children. Amina depends on Mama Mlezi so she can survive. Not all Mama Mlezis have the knowledge of childcare, but now, after they have been trained, at least they have the knowledge of how they are supposed to take care of children. For 3 months, Anita stayed home until she found a Mama Mlezi near her house. I had to quit my job for 3 months so that I can stay and look after my kids after cases of defilement were reported in our village. I was not at peace leaving my kids as I went to work. Experts say the first 3 years of life are crucial for a child's development.
2: Because it's already happening, how do we ensure that the quality is good? Extremely important that we ensure that the care that they're getting is high quality. So as Nature First, we are working with partners just ensure that we build the capacity of these providers.
1: Through organizations like Nature First, caregivers are trained in first aid, nutrition, safety and psychosocial care, bringing structure to a community solution. The training has been good to me. Now I know how to handle first aid matters, like when a kid is choking or burnt, I know what to do. But challenges remain. Most Mama Mlezi caregivers operate without regulations. Many lack training, proper facilities, or formal support. But the question is, who monitors them? Who protects the children and the caregivers themselves? What inspired me as Mama Mlezi, I am also a community health promoter. While doing our household visits, I noticed young children left to look after their young ones. And when I interrogated them, they say their mother has gone. Today, Bahati leads a registered Mama Mlezi community group, uniting caregivers with one goal: safe and dignified childcare. Mama Mlezi caregivers do more than watch children. They protect children's rights as outlined in Article 53 of Kenya's Constitution, the rights to safety, care, nutrition, and protection from abuse. Their work supports Vision 2030 by enabling parents to work while children grow in safe environment. By ensuring children are fed, cleaned, healthy, and emotionally supported, Mama Mlezi caregivers advance SDG 3 on health and SDG 4 on early childhood development, providing that national and global goals begin right at home. As the sun sets, parents return. Children run into familiar arms, clean, fed, and safe. In quiet homes across Mombasa, Mama Mlezi caregivers are doing extraordinary work. Community-led, life-saving, one child at a time. Truly, Mama Mlezi analea. Reporting for Radio Baraza, my name is Sophia Abdi, Mombasa.
0: Coming up is a piece about the arrival of a bundle of joy that also signifies the end of life as new mothers once knew it. This is the story about loneliness, a less known maternal health issue. Our Dev reporter Belinda Amondi Arika, Nairobi County, tells us more about this. Let's listen in.
3: While coming a baby is often described as one of the most beautiful moments in life, and indeed it is. During this time, phones light up with calls, messages pour in, relatives and friends visit, advice is given freely, everyone wants to see the baby, everyone wants to help. But beneath that noise, there's a quieter story many new mothers are living, one that really makes it into conversations about maternal health. The slow and often unspoken loss of friendships after childbirth. When 26-year-old Sarah Wairimu became a first-time mother in June of 2024, she expected exhaustion, she expected sleepless nights, she even expected the mental overload that comes with keeping a newborn alive. What she did not expect was the loneliness.
4: My name is Sarah Wairimu. I had my son in June of 2024, yes, and honestly speaking, life has never been the same. People changed, communication stopped, I honestly felt alone, yes. Friends who used to be there suddenly were not there anymore. I was with my baby all the time and I couldn't keep up the social life. They had to leave, we were not in sync anymore. I honestly miss them, but things have changed. But the few friendships that survived are strong now more than ever. I grieve my past social circle though, and honestly, it was not supposed to feel this way.
3: Invitations usually came. Birthdays, brunches, even casual meetups. But Sarah often declined. Some days, she simply didn't even have the energy to explain why she could not show up.
4: I'd tell myself I'd call them back later. Later never came. Then weeks passed. It hurts, but I also felt guilty. Like I was the one who failed.
3: Clinical psychologist Dr. Alan Mburu says this experience is common, though rarely acknowledged.
5: My name is Alana Mburu. I'm a clinical psychologist here at Pumwani Maternity. It's not that friends don't care. It's that two lives are suddenly moving at very different speeds. The mother is in survival mode while her friends are continuing life as usual. Now that emotional gap can feel very lonely.
3: In today's fast-paced social culture, friendships are majorly sustained by constant communication, presence, and even shared experiences, things new mothers temporarily lose. For 27-year-old Dina, the shift came with acceptance rather than loss.
6: I miss them. I really do, but my priority changed. I have a little human who depends on me. Sometimes I want to go out to laugh like before, but I look at my baby and remember, this is where I'm needed now.
3: For Dina, motherhood has reshaped her days. Her priorities are different. Her energy is different, and she's learning to move forward even if some friendships do not.
6: My priorities changed, and I focus on my child more now, but I still miss my friends and the life we had.
3: In cities like Nairobi, where extended family support is not always available, the loss of friendships can deepen the isolation many new mothers feel. And yet, emotional well-being remains a crucial part of maternal health. Kenya's constitution recognizes dignity, health, and family support as fundamental rights under Articles 43 and 53. Vision 2030 reminds us that social well-being is essential to national development. But emotional realities like shrinking support systems often remain invisible. Friendships after childbirth rarely end with an argument. No, they fade through missed calls, cancelled plans, and long silences. Naming that loss matters, not to assign blame, but to recognize that motherhood was never meant to be walked alone. Because sometimes what new mothers need most is not even advice, not pity, just presence. My name is Amondi Arika, reporting for Radio Baraza from Nairobi.
0: Belinda signing off there as we go for a brief break. This is RB News on reporting on rural issues and on the urban marginalized here on Radio Baraza, powered by DTM. We'll be right back with more. Welcome back. This is RB News here on Radio Baraza. In our third story, we venture into the world of boxing. A retired professional boxer is rescuing youth in Meru from a life of crime and drugs through boxing. Here is Brian Gitonga, our Dev reporter, Meru County, with more on that story.
7: Meru County, a region that according to the 2025 Kenya National Bureau of Statistics crime report, ranks third nationally after Nairobi and Kiambu, is a place where too many young people slip through the cracks, unemployed, restless, and running out of options. Yet, in Kinoru, a small under-equipped boxing club is changing this narrative. Retired professional boxer George Odindo, now working for the Kenya Prison Service, is using the space to steer young people away from crime, teaching them discipline and offering them a second chance at life. I travel to the Meru Boxing Club, where I meet 20-year-old Eric Gitonga from Koje. He tells me that after finishing high school 6 years ago, with disappointing grades, he lost confidence and slipped into depression. But boxing, he says, has slowly helped him climb out of that darkness, giving him a second chance to rebuild his life.
8: Me boxing.
9: What made me start boxing is that after finishing high school, my grades were not good and I lost confidence in myself because of the stress. As a result, people began bullying me on the roads. That's when one of my friends introduced me to the Meru Boxing Club, where I met Coach George Odindo. He advised me to believe in myself and devote my time to training instead of worrying. After months of hard work, I'm now preparing for my first amateur fight next month, and I believe the effort I've put in will pay off. Here in Meru, many youth ignore boxing even though they have so much energy. That's why many of them drop out or lose morale shortly after joining. I want to urge all the youth to embrace this sport because it's for all of us.
7: Aila Shige, a 29-year-old from Majengo slums, has been boxing as an amateur boxer for 1 year. He says the sport has given him a second chance after battling job-related depression for more than 5 years since leaving the university. He credits Coach George Odindo for guiding him through his lowest moments, teaching him discipline, and reminding him why he should never give up.
9: When I came here for the first time, I met Coach George Odindo. He held my hand, spoke to me, and showed me that there was a future in boxing. For over 5 years since I left university, I had been battling depression because of life struggles, and at one point, I even considered taking my own life. Today, I've been boxing under the amateur category for 1 year, and I've met many brothers here at the gym. We always support each other. Through boxing, I've made connections that have helped me get jobs through various youth empowerment opportunities in the community.
7: Regan Otinu, a former drug addict from Genie Slums, has been a member of the Meru Boxing Club since 2018, shortly after completing high school. He shares his journey in the sport, highlighting his impressive run at the recent Kenya Open Boxing Championships, where he advanced to the semifinals before being eliminated.
9: I began boxing training in 2018, shortly after finishing high school. Recently, I competed in the Kenya Open Boxing Championships in Nairobi, where I put on a strong performance, advancing from the preliminaries to the quarterfinals before being eliminated in the semifinals. I've had the opportunity to face top names in the sport, including Nick Okot, but such tournaments demand a lot of exposure and consistent participation to excel.
7: Coach George Odindo, a former professional boxer, has trained members of the Meru Boxing Club since retiring in 2004. Over the past 20 years, he has mentored many successful boxers, several of whom now serve in Kenya's security forces, a record that he says strengthens his confidence as a coach.
10: So since 2004,
9: it's now 20 years of hard work, rehabilitating and training boxers, helping them turn away from crime and drug abuse. Over the years, I've trained many young people who have mastered boxing and gone on to play at international levels, including Jocelyn Mayer, who serves with the Kenya Police Service. Jocelyn represented Kenya at the World Women's Championship in Barbados, where she was ranked 9th in the world, and that's why I believe I'm a good coach.
7: Coach Odindo is concerned about Meru's youth, especially the few girls in boxing, as he notes that many are labeled failures after poor school performance, drifting into drugs and alcohol.
9: So many youth are idle, and that's why Meru ranks high in cases of sexual and gender-based violence, especially defilement. Many of them have lost hope and turned to drugs and crime because, after finishing school, they are told they didn't perform well and therefore have no future. Yet people say the youth are tomorrow's leaders, but how would they lead if they are being left behind, especially the girl child, whose participation in boxing remains very low? I have seen many young people waste away in wines and spirits, looking like zombies, yet God has blessed them with great talents. If the county could help build training halls and provide a boxing ring, the youth in Meru would channel their energy into boxing and they would get something to it.
7: Meru County Executive Committee Member for Sports, Youth Affairs and Social Development, Elias Murega, says the county aims to become a sports tourism hub and is taking steps to develop facilities as mandated under Kenya's constitution.
11: Boxing is coming up strongly. We are looking to it that we will support, how do we support the boxing ring? Because it's one of the challenges that we have in, and we may not be able to host most the competitive rigs here in Meru. So one, we want to see to it that we have a boxing ring. Apart from that also, we believe maybe in this financial year. So maybe we are starting small, but in the near future, we'll support them in big way.
7: As the punches echo through the gym, for Coach George Odindo and his boxers, boxing is more than a sport. It's a classroom of discipline and a platform for a second chance at life. What remains to be seen is how far their determination will go. Gitonga Brian, Radio Baraza in the county of Meru.
0: Did you know that much of the edible oil you consume in Kenya today is imported? Nakuru County is now poised to change this narrative through oil crop farming. Here's Grace Wamaitha, Dev Reporter, Nakuru County, with more on that story.
12: As edible oil prices continue to rise and imports drain Kenya's coffers, farmers in Nakuru County are planting a solution under the blazing sun. Kenya spends at least $160 billion every year importing edible oils, mainly from neighboring East Africa countries and East Africa Asia. That heavy dependence has pushed counties to look inwards for answers. In response, Nakuru County, with the support from the Agriculture and Food Authority through the Nuts and Oil Crop Directorate, has rolled out a sunflower promoting project aiming to expand sunflower farming from 12,500 acres to over 30,000 acres in the next 3 years across all the 11 sub-counties.
13: As a directorate, we were able to source for planting material for promotion purposes, and we got 556 metric tons of sunflower seed, which were sourced both locally and internationally. We went ahead and identified different counties that could produce the crop. Nakuru County is one of the counties that are viable for sunflower.
12: So why are farmers embracing the golden oil seed? More than 12,000 farmers across Nakuru County have already benefited from 45 tons of sunflower seeds, signaling growing momentum in local production. In Solai Ward, Billy Bomet is preparing to harvest his 7-acre sunflower farm.
14: This is a good product, and there's a market for it that is very ready. And you could actually plant it maybe twice a year, or even as a rotational plant. Once you take out this, you put another thing. And the good thing about sunflower is the weeding issue is not there, because I think it covers the sun from penetrating through, so there's no weeds down there.
12: Just a few kilometers away in Visoi Ward, Jane Korir is harvesting her 1-acre sunflower plot.
15: We have been trained about conservation agriculture, and I encourage farmers to plant sunflower because when we harvest maize, we can return sunflower after short rains. I regret why I didn't plant even 3 acres.
12: Kenya currently produces only 34% of the edible oil it consumes, with 66% imported, a dependence that touches on the constitutional right of food under Article 43. Nakuru County Executive Committee Member for Agriculture Leonard Bor says promoting oil crops is key to reducing imports and lowering cooking oil prices in the country.
16: Kwa sababu vile ilivyo sasa, serikali ya Kenya inatumia.
17: The way things are right now, Kenya is using a lot of money to import sunflower, producing less than half of its edible oil needs. So expanding oil crop farming is the way to change that so that our farmers can benefit.
12: The Agriculture and Food Authority notes that the cost of importing edible oils has been rising by an average of 15% annually.
13: Here as AFA, to support the process, to support the counties, to support even the farmers in the process of ensuring that we are getting enough edible oil within the country.
12: As climate change tightens its grip and food cost rises, sunflower is emerging as a practical response aligned with the Sustainable Development Goal 13 on sustainable action. Nakuru County Agricultural Officer Lillian Samoy says sunflower seeds are open pollinated, allowing farmers to save and reuse them every season.
18: They don't share the diseases. Again, the seed that we are using is open pollinated, so farmers can recycle the seed. So that's the other advantage.
12: Beyond food security, sunflower farming offers steady incomes, helping families to pay school fees, buying food, and surviving tough seasons.
18: The production costs, you cannot compare it to other crops like maize and potatoes. So within 3 months, minimal costs, you are able to harvest over 10 bags of sunflower from an acre, and you are able to get your 60,000 Kenyan shillings and above.
12: County Extension Officer David Mwangi notes that systems are being put in place in Nakuru County to protect farmers from exploitative prices.
19: Remember that the biggest challenge today in agriculture is the pricing model, the middlemen and all that. So we are trying to bring about a system in sunflower that protects the farmer and makes sunflower farming palatable.
12: At the national level, Lillian Langat, Deputy Director at the Nuts and Oil Crop Directorate, points to dehusking as an opportunity for youth employment.
13: So what the project is going to do is to install common user facilities. We are calling them common user facilities. These are processing facilities that has got all the components of a factory. I mentioned about dehusking. That is one component that the youth can fabricate machines so that they can assist the farmers to dehusk.
12: Nakuru County now expects to produce 3,000 metric tons of sunflower, still a fraction of national demand. Each locally produced ton reduces pressure on the 160 billion import bill.
16: Nakuru County, ile yield, ama ile mapato tunaweza, tunaexpect.
17: In Nakuru County, the yield we are expecting is 3,000 metric tons. When all our farmers harvest, this will be a game changer. This will maintain the county status of being number one in edible oil
16: kwamba
17: production.
16: Sisi ndio tulikuwa nambari ya kwanza kwa mambo ya edible oil.
12: Every acre of sunflower harvested in Nakuru tells a story of resilience, adaptation and hope. A gradual shift toward food self-reliance in a country searching for sustainable solutions to rising food costs. Reporting for Radio Bar-

0: reminiscing not on a dark past, but a lush green one, dotted with acacia trees and flowing rivers. A sharp contrast to the present landscape, hot and dry. So, what caused such a drastic change? Christine Wangoi, Dev Reporter, Kajiado County, explores this issue.
1: My name is Jackson Letepat. I'm not sure of my age in terms of numbers. I know my age group. I'm a father of many and husband of four wives. During my teenage years, we had a lot of trees in this area. Besides the acacia species, which was the most dominant, we had other species. We had a lot of wild fruits and medicinal trees and weeds.
2: Letipat account paints a picture beyond Emotoroki village. Tens of villages in Kajiado County, once known for its thick, mature and beautiful acacia trees. The trees provided firewood, medicinal herbs, pasture and protection from soil erosion. Letipat recalls when the community prioritized environment and nature.
1: Our women only fetched firewood from dry trees and branches. Felling trees for firewood and charcoal burning crept in slowly over the last 20 years and has worsened over time.
2: He admits that drought and poverty eventually pushed him into the practice he once opposed.
1: I gave in to society and family pressure because I could not convince anyone why I should not allow them to take a living from the natural gigantic trees. At some point, I considered it a viable and quick cash venture. The hard reality has now dawned on me. The trees are extinct.
2: Today, what remains are black tree stumps, abandoned charcoal kilns, and bare land as charcoal burning intensifies to meet the fast-growing demand for charcoal energy in Nairobi and surrounding satellite towns. Residents say that poverty is the major challenge fueling the destruction.
3: As a mother, it is the suffering of my children that has pushed me. The work itself is very difficult. It takes too much effort and work to complete. If I had an option, I would not be a charcoal burner. Milk for sale is not there. No cows to sell. What should I do?
2: From soil erosion, bare land, flooding and intense heat, women in the village say the effects of deforestation are now visible and dangerous.
3: Nowadays, little rain brings rivers in the village. Water now floods our homes. The heat has also increased. There are no shades. When it is windy, the wind is too strong and comes with a lot of dust. We are now not just poor. Our environment has become poor.
2: Youth in the area blame delayed enforcement of environmental laws.
4: As a university graduate, I am aware of the dire consequences of this business. Everyone else is doing it. Either I participate to sustain my life for the period the trees will last or not. The deforestation continues. I have been jobless despite possessing qualifications. Many other youth are doing the same while aware it is not the right thing.
2: They say Kenya commitments to sustainable land management spelled in the Sustainable Development Goal 13 remains a pipe dream. Kenya Forest Conservation and Management Act of 2016 requires communities and the Kenya Forest Service to regulate forest resources. Residents say county policies on charcoal licensing remain unclear. Environmental experts warn that losing acacia trees in dryland areas like Kajiado could accelerate desertification.
5: I think that acacia tree is very important in the early that is semi-arid regions of Kenya because these trees have adapted to the environment and have survived well.

0: fires, droughts, and diseases to be where they are today.
1: Authorities admit that enforcement remains a challenge.
2: The existing laws have many gray areas. The implementation has also been compromised by reality and corruption. We have changed tactics of addressing the challenges. We are using a multi-agency approach, training, and diplomacy to some extent to stop this deforestation.
1: As Emotoroki village struggles with environmental destruction, residents are calling for urgent solutions, stricter enforcement, alternative livelihoods such as beekeeping and drought-resilient farming, and community-led reforestation.
3: Residents need access to alternative livelihood that reduce dependency on charcoal. Enforcement agencies must ensure that laws protecting forests are not just written on paper, but actively enforced. Urban consumers too have a role to play by seeking cleaner and sustainable energy sources.
1: Without decisive action, residents warn that Kajiado risk losing its natural heritage to short-term economic activities. Reporting for Radio Baraza, my name is Christine Wangoi.
4: That's it for this edition. Remember, RB News will bring you many more stories from Kisumu to Trans Nzoia, Siaya, Meru, Nakuru, Murang'a, Nairobi, and many more counties. We end it here, though, for this edition. Till next time, I am Domi Yambo Odote for RB News here on Radio Baraza, the non-profit radio powered by development through media.

0: We are here in Nairobi, Kenya, and another edition of RB News on Radio Baraza starts right now. RB News brings you stories and reports from Kenya's rural areas and the urban marginalized. Here is what we prepared for you. A seasoned shoemaker is teaching interested youth in Meru how to make shoes to curb unemployment. Mugumo trees are falling in Trans Nzoia County. Disco Matanga and the rising levels of teen pregnancy in Busia County. Our first story in today's episode is about shoemaking. Once frowned upon by youth in Meru, the shoemaking craft is emerging as an alternative to white-collar jobs, which are, in any case, getting scarcer by the day. Here's Brian Gitonga, Dev reporter, Meru County, with more on that story.
1: With studies by the Kenya Federation of Employers placing youth unemployment at 12.7%, many young people across the country continue to search for opportunities beyond the formal job market. In Meru County's Marikiti market, this reality is pushing the youth to rethink their options, ditching the pursuit of white-collar jobs and turning to the Jua Kali shoemaking industry. Under the guidance of experienced craftsmen like Nicholas Mudamia, these young artisans are gaining skills, carving out a path to survival. Newton Mutembei, a 20-year-old, has been making shoes for 3 months under the guidance of Nicholas Mudamia at Marikiti Market in Meru Town. Newton says that life was unbearable when he completed high school, as he explains the transformative impact of the skills he has learned in shoemaking.
2: Back then, life was really hard. I couldn't afford clothes, pay rent, or even buy food. When I came here, Nicholas taught me how to make shoes in just 2 months, and I've been doing it for the last 3 months. Here, what matters is hard work. In a good month, you can make up to 30,000 shillings. We make new, high-quality shoes, and this work pays well, as long as you believe in yourself and give it your best.
1: Derek Mudumi, a 20-year-old, has been designing shoes for 2 years. He explains the impact of the shoemaking skills he has learned in his life, stating that life prior to that was very difficult.
2: Back then, life was really hard. I couldn't afford clothes, pay rent, or even buy food. When I came here, Nicholas taught me how to make shoes in just 2 months, and I've been doing it for the last 3 months. Here, what matters is hard work. In a good month, you can make up to 30,000 shillings. We make new, high-quality shoes, and this work pays well, as long as you believe in yourself and give it your best.
1: Na Ashun Murega, a 35-year-old from Marikiti, has been making shoes under Nicholas Mudamia in the last 15 years. He says that the best thing about the work is that it's sure bet, stating that at the end of the day, one must get paid. Na Ashun, however, laments that at times, customers are not many, and hence the industry struggles and cannot empower many youth as required.
2: I've been doing this job for the last 15 years, ever since Nicholas taught me how to make shoes. It has helped me take care of my family and educate my children. The best thing about this work is that it's a sure bet. You never go home empty-handed at the end of the day. However, there are seasons when business is slow and customers are fewer. If we had more customers buying these shoes, we would be able to empower even more young people. One of the biggest challenges today is that many youths are looking for fast money to spend on alcohol and mirror. Because we pay in the evening, some end up disliking this job.
1: Nicholas Mudamia has been making shoes for more than 25 years, noting that the work has helped him so much, and he has been able to educate his children, buy land, vehicles, invest, and even build his home. He notes that the high rate of joblessness in the country has made many youth to change their attitude towards the job.
2: I've done this job for over 25 years. This work has transformed my life. I've been able to educate my children, buy land, purchase vehicles, and build my home. In the past, many young people viewed shoemaking as dirty work, but that has changed. Today, they are embracing it. This year alone, I've mentored more than 30 young men who have shown interest in the trade.
1: Nicholas explains the shoemaking process as he laments about the lack of government support to the Jua Kali industry. A movie says has made the industry not to excel as required.
2: We buy our leather from Nairobi's industrial area and get shoe soles from companies like World Boot Industries. We start by drawing the designs using patterns, cut the leather, and sew it with a machine. After that, we place the shoe on a last to shape it and attach the sole. That's how we produce a quality shoe. So far, we haven't received any support from the government. Instead, we rely on bank loans that we repay to grow the business. If the government supported us, the shoemaking industry would go much further.
1: Reverend Caro Kaberia, the Trade, Tourism and Cooperative CCM, terms the shoemaking industry a key player that has contributed to Meru County's economic growth. She says that the Department of Trade acknowledges the challenges in the industry and is willing to support.
3: The county government of Meru under Governor Mutuma appreciates the efforts of those in the shoemaking industry. This industry has contributed greatly to the growth of Meru County's revenue. To the young people joining this sector, we urge them never to despise humble beginnings because that is where greatness starts. We understand the challenges facing players in this industry that affect production. But I want to assure them that the county government of Meru, led by Governor Mutuma, is ready to support them.
1: While the shoemaking industry continues to equip many hardworking young people with skills, challenges such as limited customers, high taxes, and inadequate government support threaten its growth. Players in the sector say that even minimal government support could help the industry expand, creating more opportunities for young people. Gitonga Brian, Radio Baraza in the county of Meru.
0: Coming up is a story about malnutrition, a daily struggle among families in rural Kajiado. Did you know that 1 in 7 children in Kajiado County are stunted? Dev reporter Christine Wangoi, Kajiado County, has more on this. Let's listen in.
4: Beyond the towns, away from the highways and busy markets, a silent struggle unfolds in the rural homesteads. In villages like Shompole in Magadi, childhood malnutrition is a daily reality. Outside her manyata, Joyce Motemba has just finished laundry. She holds her small, weak and frail son in her arms.
5: I'm a mother of 7 from Magadi, Kajiado West. There is a day my children sleep hungry. When I get food, most of the time it is not enough. Sometimes porridge serves food. This boy here is 7 years old. You cannot tell this by just looking at him. He is too thin and tiny. It breaks my heart to watch my child growing weak day by day.
4: Joyce's husband abandoned the family, leaving Joyce raising her children alone.
5: If I'm supported with food, knowledge, and means to earn a living, I'll not suffer like this. We sometimes get hopeless. We are not asking for much. All we want is a chance, empowerment that will give our children a healthy future. All in all, there is hope and trust that one day things will change for better, if not best.
4: Her story is not unique. Joseph Simeo, a father of 5, faces the same struggle.
6: Usho, taking care of 5 children without a job is not easy. Hunger is a reality we face here. As a father, I am the sole provider. Imagine how hopeless my kids get when there is no food. It is not just kids I see and told pain in their mother.
4: According to the 2022 Kenya Demographic and Health Survey, 18% of Kenyan children under 5 are stunted, 5% are wasted, and 10% are underweight. In Kajiado County, 1 in every 7 children is stunted, 1 in 12 is wasted, and 1 in 10 is underweight.
7: We don't slaughter on a daily basis, maybe once in a while, on an occasion. Children can only access milk. Milk is not enough to provide nutrition to the children. And again, initially in the old times, milk could be transformed into many things. Ghee, it can be transformed to fats because we had adequate milk. But for now, milk is only for drinking if it's available, and also milk is now also a business. You find women selling milk to get other commodities for the family, school fees, clothing, housing, and everything else. So even the little milk available is now divided into other needs of the family.
4: Community health volunteers walk long distances to reach families like Joyce.
8: Our men plays a vital role, despite a few challenges that some of them do not understand the importance of a balanced diet. So there's that lack of knowledge that children of the certain age need some certain types of foods for a well growth.
4: Health experts warn that malnutrition goes beyond hunger.
9: My name is Dr. Carol Kamau, a pediatrician with the Kajiado County Health Department. When you talk about malnutrition, it is not just about thin children. It affects the brain development, weakens immunity, and limits a child's future potential. You see, like with early intervention, especially in rural areas, this can save lives and give children a fair chance to thrive. Every meal, every vitamin, and every immunization, it truly counts.
4: In response, the Kajiado County government has rolled out the County Nutrition Action Plan 2025-2029. The county has introduced school feeding programs in rural public schools, free micronutrient supplements for mothers, nutrition education, and livelihood support for vulnerable families.
10: As a county government, we have also altered our budget and set aside resources that were earlier on to go into development to address issues of emergencies and also issues of resilience. And we have provided substantial amount of money towards Shamba system for schools, so that our children from early age are taught about agriculture. And in this Shamba system, it is also to address the issue of food security by making sure that in schools, children are able to produce food as they learn.
4: Malnutrition may be a silent struggle in rural Kajiado, but with sustained action, community support, and joint effort, there is hope that children like Joy's son will grow healthy, strong, and resilient.
8: I wish the non-governmental organization to give that general knowledge to the people, and maybe providing those food-rich nutrition to health centers where people can access. That could bridge the gap of malnutrition.
9: It is possible to curb a fight and correct malnutrition if proper and swift measures are put in place through a joint effort.
4: Reporting for Radio Baraza from Kajiado County, my name is Christine Wangoi.
0: Christine, signing off there as we go for a brief break. This is RB News on reporting on rural issues and on the urban marginalized here on Radio Baraza, powered by DTM. We'll be right back with more. Welcome back. This is RB News here on Radio Baraza. In our third story, we venture to determine the correlation between poverty, disco matanga, and the rising levels of teenage pregnancy in Busia County. Here is Philip Barasa, our dev reporter, Busia County, with more on that story.
11: Early pregnancies remain a silent crisis in Busia County, pushing young girls into adulthood too soon, cutting short their education and risking their health. Despite years of interventions, teenage motherhood continues to repeat itself across generations, ending childhood before it truly begins. In Mama Namulanda's compound, the reality is hard to miss. At just 35 years old, she is both a mother and a grandmother. Her second-born daughter gave birth to her first child at 14, and another barely a year later.
12: Alafu hiyo wa pili,
13: my second born daughter got pregnant, stayed at home, then returned to sit her class 8 exams. Shortly after, she became pregnant again and had to sit at home once more.
12: Kaka nyumbani huo mwaka.
11: Jane Rose Musumba, a clinical officer in Busia, says without proper support, many girls who get pregnant never return to school, largely because of stigma and lack of acceptance.
14: You know, pregnancy itself is stigma amongst the girls. Even if you ask the girl to go to school, there is already that stigma. The other girls are looking at her, the other boys are laughing at her, so already she's stigmatized. A few of them will go back, and if they go back, there has to be a lot of support within the home environment and within the school environment.
11: Teenage pregnancy remains a major concern across Kenya. In the past year alone, over 240,000 adolescent pregnancies were reported nationwide, with more than 10,000 cases involving girls aged between 10 and 14 years, children who should still be in primary school. Here in Busia County, the figures tell a troubling story. In just 8 years, over 65,000 teenage pregnancies have been reported, meaning nearly one in every three first antenatal visits involves a girl still in her teens. Although recent data doesn't give a full sub-county breakdown, past reports consistently point to Bunyala, Butula, Matayos, and Nambale as hotspots areas linked to poverty, school dropouts, and limited access to reproductive health services. To understand how this cycle can be broken, I spoke to Eunice Namuhuna, a community health advocate with the Hope for Young Mothers Initiative, a program supporting girls affected by early pregnancies, while sensitizing communities on early marriage and adolescent reproductive health.
15: One thing that we really need to talk about as a community is the issue of disco matangas. Disco matangas is a big contributor, and especially now during these long holidays, we need to ensure that we, as parents, know where your children are, know what your children are doing all the time. That is one. Two, we have a high level of poverty. Our poverty index in Busia County is very high. It's still very high. So we also need to ensure that the programs that we start are helping the people that are at the grassroots. This program is giving the girls and the boys a second chance. However, it is not to say that I'm taking back girls back to school who got children so that others can get more children.
11: But amid the challenges, there are stories of resilience. I met Mary Wetosi, 36, a mother of four, and Rose Opio, just 18 years old and already a mother of two. Despite early motherhood, both have gone back to school, determined to finish their education and rewrite their future.
16: As a student and a mother, I have learned to be very respectful. This helps my teachers feel responsible enough to support me, because in school, only the head teacher, deputy head teacher, and director of studies are older than me. It humbles me and reminds me that this is an opportunity from God that I cannot afford to waste.
17: Kila mara ya kwamba hii nafasi ni nafasi ambayo ilitoka kwa Mwenyezi Mungu, na bila Mwenyezi Mungu huenda ikawa singefanikiwa kupata hiyo nafasi.
18: Maisha yalikuwa magumu.
19: Life was hard. I could neither afford clothes nor food for my child. So I decided to go back to school, the hope that life will be better later.
20: Nirudi shule, maisha yanaweza kuwa mazuri kwa mbeleni.
11: I attended a community forum by the Federation of African Women Educationalists, working with Busia and Siaya counties under the Imarisha Msichana program. The initiative brings together men and women to reflect on their role in protecting girls, while also supporting teenage mothers to return to school and continue their education.
21: Vincent Bahati Haseke from Busia County. I'm here as a community champion to learn on how to empower our ladies and also know their importance in our societies. And we thank FAWE for allowing us to come and learn more how we can deal with our girls.
11: Early pregnancies continue to deny many girls in Busia their childhood and education, while poverty, stigma, and limited support keep the cycle alive. Efforts by health workers, community programs, and returning young mothers show that change is possible, if support reaches girls early enough. I'm Philip Baraza, reporting from Busia.
0: December seems to be the month of organizing football tournaments in Siaya County. Yet, this is a county where football talent has largely remained untapped. Is it a wonder that football teams in the county are a frustrated lot? Here is Jack Ohito, Dev Reporter, Siaya County, with that story.
2: Having a talent is like picking a precious gold in the jungle where you least expect. People with various talents are considered rich. Today, a person born with a talent, be it singing, dancing, acting, or even playing football, they normally count themselves lucky. In some cases, they get favor, be it in school, place of work, or even in the society. But all of a sudden, a trend is prompting where football tournaments are organized in the village, targeting young, talented Kenyans. An initiative full of lies with unpromising giftings at the end of the tournaments. This trend is only happening in December, where aspiring leaders, sitting leaders, and privileged members of the society have found a better way of giving back to the society without promising pressure as it used to be before. Tournaments are organized in December, but come January, things get back to normal. No job, no clubs, nowhere to see these people again until December. Radio Baraza conducted an investigation on why these talents are tested but never tapped to serious business. Emmanuel Utieno, a coach and a player at Sierra Rangers Academy, is not only worried by this trend.
3: Our concern
22: whenever we have such tournaments, it should not just end like that, but our organizers should come up with clubs which can select our best players. For instance, of our newly built stadium, we should have at least a team from here which can host it, not that a team from somewhere else will own it. From this tournament, we can come up with a great football academy here in Siaya.
2: Under SDG 8, which talks about decent work and economic growth, having a talent should enable a person grow economically. But is this true with these tournaments? Samuel Otieno, a coach of Awelo Stars, tells us more on how he struggles with these clubs.
22: I have been in sports since my childhood. It's funny, we do not get support even after showing good talent on the pitch. I am now aged, but because of my love for football, I nurture young footballers. I have under 13, under 17. Unfortunately, I still struggle with them alone. I use my resources to buy them uniform, shoes, and other support. But whenever I visit various offices, I do not get proper assistance as I have expected. I do not know how allocations are done, especially money projected for sports. At the grassroots, we only see them in December.
2: But according to Brian Ayoro, a youth who managed to play up to national level while in high school, has a different opinion.
22: Once a person realizes that his talent cannot support him or her, then they start regarding it as leisure or just a way of keeping fitness. This is because once a person marries, responsibilities increase. Without proper income, it will force him or her to start looking for other opportunities elsewhere. Such a parent will not believe in just talent. He or she will want his children to focus on education. In that case, induction should be done to parents who were talented but did not succeed.
23: Opportunity.
2: Scouting is not something to be done in public, but youth should ensure that whenever they play these tournaments, they should have hopes that there's somebody seeing them.
24: So you'll find when the tournaments will be going on, the scouts will come in and start to identify the players who have got different talents and even their abilities. But there's some challenges which you normally find, especially in our country. You'll find that for us, we don't always have a good scouting approach, which you normally use, especially during scouting. You'll find a player may be good, but in the process of scouting, he or she may being disciplined, and this one may hinder him or her from being selected in the list. So at the end of that tournament, majority of the people will be complaining on why they have not picked or selected that particular player.
2: He also points the finger, saying organizing a tournament is not easy.
24: During the planning of this tournament, you will find it somehow becomes a very crucial moment, because it involves several stakeholders. First of all, we have the FKF. During the planning, it requires for you to start playing any tournament, you must involve the FKF, because they are the one in charge of the football and even this tournament. So for you to participate, it means you must register with them, give them the exact dates, and also after giving them the exact dates and for them to approve you, it means that you must give them or register with amount of money, that is 50,000.
2: But has also established that in a letter dated December 15 this year, FIFA informed FKF that the FIFA Governance Audit and Compliance Committee, GACC, at its meeting held on December 8, 2025, positively reviewed the Federation's progress following the Central Audit Review. As a result, the committee resolved that the standard release of FIFA Forward Development Funds be resumed with immediate effect. The resumption of FIFA Forward funding will support FKF's ongoing programs aimed at grassroots development, infrastructure, capacity building, and the overall growth of football across the country. Will it be different this time around, now that FIFA has accepted finance these programs or initiatives? Therefore, Siaya County, which from independence up to early 90s produced notable sportsmen, is currently seen dwindling. Could it be cause of untapped talents lying in the village, or talents are in the sideline? Jack Ohito, reporting for Radio Baraza, Siaya County.
0: Jack Ohito signing off there as we go for another brief break. This is RB News on reporting on rural issues and on the urban marginalized here on Radio Baraza, powered by DTM. We'll be right back with more. Mugumo trees are falling in Trans Nzoia County. Environmental experts suggest that this is due to ecological reasons. On the other hand, clan members are calling for a cleansing ritual. How about you, our listener? Emmanuel Tarus, Dev Reporter, Trans Nzoia County, helps us in exploring this issue.
1: For generations, the Mugumo tree has stood quietly watching over the Sabaot community. Rooted deep in the soils of Mount Elgon, it has been more than just a tree. It has been a place of prayer, a place of sacrifice, and a place where elders spoke to their God, Aziz. In late August 2025, residents of Toroso village in Cheptais, Mount Elgon constituency in Bungoma County, woke up to shocking news. A massive branch of a Mugumo tree known locally as Mogoyuet had fallen in the night. The tree, estimated to be more than 300 years old, stood near Toroso Primary School. Just weeks later, on that 8th October 2025, another Mugumo tree fell, this time during the day in Endebe's Trans Nzoia County. Although no lives were lost, the fall of these two giants stirred fear, confusion, and deep debate. Was this nature at work, or was it something deeper? To the Sabaot community, this was not just an environmental event, it was cultural. The Mugumo tree is sacred. It is where rituals are performed, where sacrifices are offered, and where the community seeks guidance and reconciliation.
5: Leaders that lead Cap Chorus, they would sacrifice things. They were praying to God, calling him Aziz. It is not the son. It is Aziz. He was addressed like that.
1: When such a tree falls, elders say it carries a message.
6: Kuna vitu wao wazee waliweka kwa ile mkuyu.
7: Some cast items including a cowbell representing livestock keeping, a traditional hoe representing crop production, will be removed from where they were buried by our elders beneath the Toroso fig tree. That is the process we are pursuing for lasting peace to reign in Mount Elgon.
6: Na ikikwisha inaleta amani.
1: To understand what the fall means, we spoke to anthropologist Peter Chemaswet, who has studied the Sabaot community for decades.
5: Trees spoke without using human language. They were telling the opossums that our time has come. Why are you trying to stop us from being uprooted? So they said, okay, let us show you.
1: For elders, the message is spiritual. For environmentalists, the message is ecological. Indigenous trees like Mugumo trees store carbon, protect water sources, and stabilize soils. Their protection directly supports Sustainable Development Goal number 13, that is climate action, which calls on communities to protect ecosystems against climate change. Before the trees fell, disagreements had already emerged. Cultural elders wanted the Mugumo tree uprooted to mark the end of what they describe as a century of curses, disunity, and conflict. Political leaders opposed the move, warning that uprooting the trees could destabilize the region.
8: If you are not going to take action, it's a matter of time. We are going to build something like a cult.
1: For elders like Manyoro Rarap Molwa, the issue is about healing.
10: And we are expecting peace to reign. Because what happened? Those are the signs that it is now the time for that peace to come. And it is now time for all people to stand as one.
1: Plans are now underway for a cleansing ceremony involving all the 49 original Sabaot clans. 49 bulls, each marked according to clan identity, will be slaughtered. The ritual, elders say, is about reconciliation and restoring harmony after years of conflict.
5: The elders will remove the honey and distribute it out, giving everybody an instruction, let your children lick this honey for unity and also that our bitterness to be cleansed so that our lives will be sweet again.
1: Kenya's constitution under Article 11 recognizes culture as a foundation of the nation and obligates the state to promote and protect indigenous cultural heritage. Among the youth, opinions are mixed. Patrick Diema Ayang Sabaot says respect for elders matters.
6: We are not in a military state. We shall talk and we shall talk. What we want in Mount Elgon is a lasting peace.
1: On the other hand, environmental experts urge caution. Andrew Monari explains that climate change, aging roots, and prolonged heavy rains can weaken even the strongest trees.
23: The trees can age, the trees can also have very heavy branches, which the tree cannot hold. And some trees have very weak roots. In such instances, this tree can fall down. We have count environmental committee. Chairman is the CC, Environment and Water. Can call up a meeting, and then when they find that it's dangerous, then they can now recommend for this tree to be removed.
1: This aligns with Article 69 of the Constitution of Kenya, which obligates the states and citizens to protect the environment for present and future generations. The community now stands at crossroads between belief and science, between tradition and law, and between memory and the future. As elders prepare rituals and environmentalists call for protection, one thing is clear. The fall of Mugumo tree has reopened long buried conversations about culture, climate, and coexistence. Will the elders succeed in cleansing the community? And can that cleansing also protect the land? Only time will tell. I am Emmanuel Tarus, reporting for Radio Baraza.
0: That's it for this edition. Remember, RB News will bring you many more stories from Kisumu to Trans Nzoia, Siaya, Meru, Nakuru, Murang'a, Nairobi, and many more counties. We end it here, though, for this edition. Till next time, I am Domi Yambo Odote for RB News here on Radio Baraza, the non-profit radio powered by development through media.

0: We are here in Nairobi, Kenya, and another edition of RB News on Radio Baraza starts right now. RB News brings you stories and reports from Kenya's rural areas and the urban marginalized. Here is what we prepared for you. One stadium, one changing room, no toilet. The story of Kitengela Stadium. Digital connectivity and a growing culture of social isolation in Nairobi County. Will Siaya County realize safe public transportation by 2030? In our first story, we explore the impact of digital lifestyles on the mental health of residents, particularly the youth in Nairobi County. Could a lifestyle characterized by high levels of digital connectivity be causing a growing culture of social isolation? For more on that story, here's Kimondo Maina, Dev reporter based in Nyeri County and reporting on this story from Nairobi County.
1: How do you declutter in a city that never seems to slow down? In Nairobi, long working hours, endless screen time, traffic, and an alcohol-centered social culture have become part of everyday life. For many young people, the pressure to stay productive, connected, and available at all times is taking a toll on their mental health, driven by demanding careers, digital overload, and limited spaces for rest and reflection.
2: For me, I used to drink, I used to go out. Before I stopped, I was drinking a little bit too much, that I was struggling to stop drinking. For me, I used to drink when I'm happy and when I'm sad and when I'm just there. I couldn't escape it.
1: For others like Alice, work and isolation quietly take their place.
3: I work remotely from the house. You can imagine I'm from morning to evening, I'm working from home, which is sometimes in your social life, you realize that you do not have a social life because you are just working in the comfort of your house and you never get to meet people per se. So I found my social life sometimes to be a bit lonely.
1: For others like Marvin, the strain shows up quietly through isolation and overwork.
4: I needed a break. Personally, for me, I've been doing like 14-hour shifts. I needed a reset. I'm always with my phone. Not that I'm online, like I have social media. Yeah. Work. Yeah. I know I have work calls. In and out, I have work calls.
1: According to a report published by CityGov, mental health experts warn that stress, burnout, and anxiety are on the rise, especially among urban youth navigating demanding careers and limited spaces for rest and reflection. For Wanjiro Wanjohi, the pressure once came with a drinking habit she could no longer control. Luckily for her, she was able to stop.
2: Quitting meant I couldn't even hang out with my best friend because I knew I'll be tempted to get a drink. So I knew I had to isolate myself. That's what I did. And then now you have removed a habit that there's a gap that has been left. You need to fill that gap.
1: Quitting alcohol forced Wanjiro into isolation. For 2 months, she avoided social spaces she associated with drinking, knowing how easily she could relapse. What remained was time and a difficult silence. Instead of returning to old habits, she searched for healthy alternatives, hiking, walking, reading, and long moments alone that slowly reshaped her routine. That personal journey would later inspire a community solution. In March 2025, she founded Serenity Social Club, an analog wellness community that encourages Nairobians to disconnect from screens, alcohol, and the constant rush of life.
2: We are an analog wellness community. We focus on disconnecting from the digital world and also from the noise in the world. We aim to have a community that advocates for pausing, resting, resetting, and just really slowing down.
1: Serenity's events bring together people seeking relief from burnout, loneliness, and emotional exhaustion. Phones are surrendered at the gate. Alcohol and drugs are not allowed. What remains is presence.
3: I was looking at an event that I can go refresh away from my phone, away from the computer, and also meet people.
1: The events include yoga, solo reflection time, art sessions, and guided conversations. These are activities designed to slow the nervous system and rebuild human connection. Yoga instructor Victor Alfayo says the practice goes beyond physical exercise.
4: Yoga has a benefit when it comes to your health. So first of all, remember exercising your physical part. So those stretching, strengthening, training, it makes your body to be more stronger, more flexible. So you'll find that balance and freedom of your body to move the way you want. With the freedom of flexibility and strength, I can actually say it's a reversal of aging.
1: Art is another pillar of the experience. Ceramic artist Lorraine Otieno uses pottery as a form of art therapy, shaped by her own struggles with anxiety and emotional regulation.
2: As a young child, I really struggled with a lot of anxiety and emotional regulation. So I remember the first encounter of me touching clay at that time, like it was yesterday, because I remember how time slowed down and I could breathe in, and now I see the world in a very different perspective. I stand for creative wellness and art therapy in support of mental health. I usually emphasize on the process rather than the product. So I want you to enjoy the process as much. Don't really concentrate on, I want a cup. I mean, this is something you're doing for the first time.
1: For others, the challenge is switching off from demanding careers like Marvin, working over 14 hours a day, including weekends.
4: I think when it comes to disconnecting on my end, it's a weird, like it's toppled over on its head. So can't function without my music. It's a new challenge that I'm going to set up for myself. I would say I'll test it out.
1: As conversations around mental health in Kenya grow, initiatives like Serenity highlight the power of community-led preventive solutions. When young people are burnt out, isolated, or dependent on substances to cope, the impact goes beyond the individual to affecting productivity, social cohesion, and the long-term sustainability of urban life. Such efforts align with Kenya Vision 2030, which recognizes health and well-being as key to national productivity and with the Sustainable Development Goals, particularly SDG number 3 on good health and well-being and SDG number 11 on sustainable cities and communities. By creating safe, alcohol-free and screen-free spaces, young Nairobians are addressing mental health challenges before they escalate.
2: I feel like I don't have a space to connect that is no alcohol-free and a place that I can connect with other people in a genuine level. So people came and were like, kumbe we are many. I'm not the only one who wants this kind of space.
1: In a city that rarely slows down, Nairobi's youth are choosing to disconnect, not to escape life, but to heal, reconnect, and build healthier, more sustainable communities, emphasizing sobriety and human connection as a norm. Reporting for RB News, my name is Kimondo Maina, reporting from Nairobi.
0: Our next story is about Kitengela Stadium, the only one in Kitengela Town. Can a town with only one stadium, one changing room, no toilet, help realize the potential of young women and men footballers? Dev reporter Christine Wangoi, Kajiado County, has more on this. Let's listen in.
5: Kitengela Stadium is the only public field that serves the populous Kitengela Town. The stadium is characterized with fine choking dust. It has no single toilet and a changing room. Every day, tens of young footballers gather to pursue their talents and passion for football. Every kick is marked with billowing dust, wrapped with hopes of a better tomorrow and improved infrastructure. Wanyama Masike, aged 23, has been playing in this field since he was a teenager.
6: The field is not leveled. There was a day I got injured because the field was not leveled. Found myself, I fell down and I was injured. It took me around 2 weeks to recover.
5: He has nothing to write home about.
6: I frequently have common cold because there is a lot of dust in this field. We don't have garbage collection in this field. People pee around the field, so that is also health hazard. That is not good.
5: Wanyama Hati and Painful Narratives collaborates with his teammates who equally express disappointment. it?
4: Our playing surface is not up to standard. There is a lot of dust that causing a lot of eye problems with our players. And during the rain season, this surface is unplayable because of too much mud. We don't have the toilet facilities here, lack of dressing rooms where players can dress and keep their equipment. Many teams are here that are using this stadium, but we also lack proper equipment.
5: Female players and spectators narrate how lack of proper sanitation has pushed them from the sport.
7: I'm Nancy Juma, referee here in Kitengela. There are so many ladies out here, but they are limited because of the dressing room and even the toilet. We see most of our men players peeing on the walls. Tell me, how can a lady pee on the wall? That one does not guarantee her any dignity. So a woman player or lady cannot survive in an environment where there is no toilet or changing room. In such a case, we see ladies' talents going to waste because of such infrastructures.
5: Article 27 of the Kenya 2010 Constitution guarantees equality and non-discrimination. The Sustainable Development Goal emphasizes on gender equality.
7: So if ladies are supported with good infrastructure, ladies have potential in football.
5: For many young players, the stadium represents more than just a field. It is a space that keeps them engaged, disciplined, and away from crime.
8: We have so many young guys who are, we have brought them from the drugs. And I can remember even my best player right now at Kitengela Oster is the one who was here doing some crime.
5: According to local coaches who train football at the stadium, up to 20 teams use the stadium daily, with at least 3 teams playing at the same time.
4: We see a lot of potential in them, and they have a good future of making it. As sports becomes a career, they have a big potential of making it in future.
5: Kajiado East Sports Coordinator Charles Koge says improving the stadium will align with the broader county priorities, including youth engagement and crime prevention, reflected in both the Kajiado County Integrated Development Program and the National Crime Prevention Strategy. Under the Sports Act 2013, county governments are mandated to promote, develop, and maintain local sport facilities. Until urgent investment in basic sports infrastructure is put in place, the dreams of talented young footballers like Wanyama risk fading before they are realized.
6: I'm really, really willing to do this so that we improve our talent in Kitengela and also to improve the talent of our national team, and one day so that the national team will participate in the World Cup. That is my dream. So I don't lose hope. I'm still ready and really willing to play football as a young footballer. And also, I'm also urging my fellow young footballers to come in and let us just continue with the practice so that one day we improve our talent. And I know the appeal we are appealing, the county government and the national government will come for our rescue.
5: It is critical for the county government of Kajiado and other concerned stakeholders to take urgent measures to improve infrastructure of the Kitengela Stadium to ensure youth access opportunities for association, participation in social and economic life, as well as nurture talents.
4: Provide equipment, facilitate movements of players that are playing in the league. Provide the necessary tools and equipment and funds that are needed. We will be able to create a good and formidable playing facility here in Kitengela. We also call upon other agencies like NACADA and other related non-governmental organizations to come on board to help counsel and talk to the boys.
5: Reporting for Radio Baraza from Kajiado County, my name is Christine Wangoi.
0: Christine signing off there as we go for a brief break. This is RB News on reporting on rural issues and on the urban marginalized here on Radio Baraza, powered by DTM. We'll be right back with more. Welcome back. This is RB News here on Radio Baraza. Ever heard of a garbage dumping site located near a lake, which is not only a tourist attraction site, but also a source of water for communities around the very lake? Here's Brian Gitonga, our Dev reporter, Meru County, with more on that story.
9: For many years, Lake Nkunga in Meru County has been a lifeline for surrounding communities, providing clean water for household use and serving as a popular tourist attraction site. However, a nearby garbage dumping site is steadily polluting the lake, especially during the rainy season, when contaminated runoff flows directly into the water. For residents who depend on Lake Nkunga, what was once a source of life is fast turning into a dangerous health and environmental risk. Florence Kairothi, a mother of four, has lived near Lake Nkunga for more than four decades. She says the garbage dumping site located next to the lake and managed by the Meru County government has brought endless trouble. Florence says she suffers severe bronchitis attacks whenever the waste is burnt as thick smoke spreads through the neighborhood.
10: I have allergic bronchitis, and whenever they burn the garbage, the smoke spreads everywhere. I start sneezing, coughing, and panting, and sometimes I struggle to breathe. There was even a day when my husband had to call a doctor because I had severe breathing problems, and the doctor came and gave me medication.
9: Gideon Kirogwi, a father of three and a long-term resident of Nkunga, says the dumping site has led to an overwhelming increase in houseflies, raising serious health concerns among residents. He says the community is forced to constantly grapple with the flies, making it difficult to live in peace as they cannot even open their windows at home.
11: Even during weddings or other functions, eating becomes a problem because of houseflies. You find that the food is quickly covered by them. Here, the houseflies have become so many that you can see them even as I wash my clothes. They are all over me. When you are preparing food, you can't keep the windows open, and every time you enter the house, you must lock the door immediately, because if you leave it open, swarms of houseflies follow you inside. Eating peacefully has become impossible.
9: Kimathi Kinyua, another resident, says that whenever it rains, runoff water from the dumping site flows directly into the nearby Lake Nkunga. He alleges the biomedical waste, including used syringes, is dumped at the site, making the contaminated runoff dangerous for residents who rely on the lake for water.
11: The dump site is located in an elevated position, and thus when it rains, the water flows to the lake, which is just next to the dump site. There the dump is, all manner of waste, including used syringes and needles from hospitals, are there. Hence that rainwater flows to the Lake Nkunga, which is dangerous for people depending on that water.
9: Halima has

0: this methane and carbon dioxide gas. So this methane and other gases tend to block like ozone layer, and this it acts like, you know, a blanket, and this has impact. And now we are talking of global warming. All these like increases the global warming, and we've seen like the crisis we've been having in country and beyond, like in terms of like prolonged droughts. When it rains, like we have, you know, floods that, you know, damage property, and also we have like loss of life. It rains, like we'll have water filtering through those like a waste, and eventually these will be carried to water bodies, and it will, like, there's also seepage into the ground, which affect the soil fertility. Getting their water from that source, again, this is a disaster.
1: When contacted for a comment on the situation at the dumping site, the Meru County Executive Committee member for Water, Irrigation, Environment, Natural Resources and Climate Change, Baptista Kanyaru, said the county has set aside a budget to manage the dump site to ensure it does not negatively affect the nearby residents.
2: Understand the challenges that are there in that dam site, and we have set aside a budget to manage that dam site well, to make sure it is in a manner that it does not affect the residents around it.
1: After following up the matter, the Meru County government took action by spraying insecticide and extinguishing the smoke that has been affecting those living near the dumping site. Sami Mutua, a public health officer in the Meru County government, said the fumigation will help eliminate houseflies and other harmful insects originating from the dam site.
3: We are doing this fumigation because of the houseflies and because of other insects that can be found in the dump site and can spread illnesses.
1: Gitonga Brian, Radio Baraza in the county of Meru.
4: Oh, wow. A concerning account there. Did you know that self-transportation for all is an aspect of SDG 11 on sustainable cities? Did you also know that Target 11.2 aims to realize access to self-transportation by 2030? Will this be achievable when in Siaya, for example, zebra crossing signs are ignored in a country where boda-boda riders are poorly trained? Our fourth story in this edition is on these very issues, as presented by Jack Ohito, Dev Reporter, Siaya County.
5: Road accidents and death reduction by half according to SDG 3, which talks on the good health and well-being, and SDG 11 that seeks to ensure safe, affordable, accessible and sustainable transport for all by 2030, have not yet been achieved. Radio Baraza talked to Sierra residents on what really makes this vision a nut on the rock. Molly Nanyango, a business lady in Siaya who has survived more than two accidents, accounts her fate on the issue of road accidents in Siaya County.
6: The first accident I got was caused by a careless driving where a driver left his side after losing control to our side. He knocked the Buddha Buddha guy. Here we sustained injuries. Then secondly, they heard the police checkpoint was ahead. Instead, they simply made a U-turn. They hit us. The Buddha Buddha guy succumbed while I was hospitalized. I worked on scratches, but even today, I'm not okay.
5: Also, Timothy Adaya, who is a business person in Siaya Town, not only witnesses the negligence caused by the road users, but also wonders whether they really understand road rules and regulations.
7: Talking about matters of road safety, it is not clear whether road users are conversant with traffic rules or not. For example, you may find boda boda guy upgrading from bicycle to motorcycle without attending driving school. So such a person may not know whether he or she is correct or not. Like next to Awelo Primary, you may find it hard to cross the pedestrian crossing. Some motorists and drivers race at a high speed.
5: According to Abraham Nyamasi, a boda-boda rider operating within Siaya Ugunja Road, says overspeeding, driving while drunk, and lack of road signs or major roads in the town of Siaya and in surroundings also contributes a lot to this menace.
7: My concern is our members of boda-boda tend to ride on high speed at a corner,

0: where pedestrians use or places not extended for speed, but this is due to lack of knowledge. Driving while drunk, especially to car owners. Our friends from the cities knows here there are no strict rules, so they take the advantage, aware that we do not have road documents. In some cases, you drive or ride a motorbike, then alas, come across a local made bump without any sign warning. In this case, you can damage your car or motorcycle, or even hurt yourself or a customer.
1: Tukiketo no signs, wayudo kakuru kunde go kwanyal betie ka wan gi shida.
2: Youth leader Kevin Owino also gives an account on how he has witnessed several issues of road accidents, especially to the youths, citing that most youth do not attend classes to attain driving licenses so that they can be eligible road users.
3: My name is Juan.
4: In Siaya County, there is no those serious signs indicating the regulation and regulatory for the people for the users' purposes. So means even mwananchi mwenye ako hapa chini tutumie an example the bodaboda sectors who are operating within Siaya County. There's a lot of accidents and these incidents being caused by most of them, they don't have the knowledge and they don't use the traffic rules well. Like an example, unaona a youth ametoka hapa nje from 4-4, ashapewa pikipiki. Aja pass through all those trainings, ana helmet, ana reflectors, ajui hata indicator inafaa ionyeshe wapi. Vitu kama hizo zinakoza a lot of the accidents within Siaya.
2: Janitor Yabei, who is Siaya's commander, agrees that there are several cases that are reported on road accidents within the town of Siaya, but also says that arrest has been done for those who have been caught or arrested. Some have been taken to court and even some licenses have been revoked.
5: Lakini ukipeleka kotini alafu mrelease pikipiki ataendelea tena hata hakuna kitu atafanya hutakuwa umesolve.
6: As law enforcers, we have done arrests, brought driving school closer to the people, help in registering cars with insurance companies. We have organized for sensitization, not once but occasionally, on the need to keep traffic regulation. Some motorbikes are here in station, some drivers are in jail, or their driving license revoked.
2: But all this said and done, is it human error or system failure? I am Jack Ohito, reporting for Radio Baraza, Siaya County.
7: Jack Ohito signing off there as we go for another brief break. This is RB News on reporting on rural issues and on the urban marginalized here on Radio Baraza, powered by DTM. We'll be right back with more. It's one of Kenya's 5 major water towers. Despite receiving attention from conservationists over the year, Mount Elgon remains under serious threats on so many levels. Could community-centered conservation initiatives now in place be the answer to this sustained problem? Emmanuel Tarus, Dev Reporter, Trans Nzoia County, helps us to better understand the issues.
8: Mount Elgon, one of Kenya's 5 major water towers, is under threat from human activities. Rising along the Kenya-Uganda border, Mount Elgon provides water to millions of people in Trans Nzoia, Bungoma, Busia, and Uganda. But below this beauty is a growing crisis. Charcoal burning, illegal logging, uncontrolled deforestation and encroachment are seriously threatening the ecosystem that hosts over 200,000 bird species and thousands of plant species. Peter Chemasweta, a resident of Trans Nzoia, say they are already feeling the impact of degradation.
9: It is not suburbs who have destroyed all the indigenous trees. It is outsiders. They love money more than the trees that God gave us. So they have destroyed the forest and the quantity of water in some rivers has reduced.
8: According to Global Forest Watch, Mount Elgon lost 4 hectares of natural forest in 2024 alone. This led to soil erosion and reduced crop production, hence looming food crisis. This puts in jeopardy Kenya Vision 2030 and Kenya's agenda of growing 15 billion trees by the year 2032.
9: It is Mount Elgon that feeds all Western Province, Nyanza, and some of the food goes down to Mombasa, to South Sudan. Therefore, it is a great mountain. I ask the government to help people of Mount Elgon to bring back the indigenous trees.
8: Susan Aliaka, a resident of Chebukaka village, now wants authorities to act to save the forest.
10: It is sad that some careless people are destroying a natural forest just to enrich themselves, yet it gives us fresh air, clean water, firewood and food. The government should be ruthless with all the people who destroy our forest.
8: Environmental conservationist and Mount Elgon Conservation Week project manager Victory Nekesa warns that continued degradation could have irreversible effects.
11: Mount Elgon Conservation Week is about three major counties, that is Bungoma, Trans Nzoia and Busia, the ones that are direct beneficiaries of Mount Elgon ecosystem. And the Mount Elgon Conservation Week is about us showing the value of Mount Elgon as an ecosystem. It's about us showing the threats that Mount Elgon is facing, and also just about us showing some of the interventions that different stakeholders and the communities have played to pay back courtesy to that ecosystem that feeds us.
8: Mount Elgon National Park Assistant Director Colin Somondi says community involvement is critical in conservation of the ecosystem.
12: You are aware that this is the source of over 12 rivers. During the week, we'll also be able to sensitize the community on the issues of the threatened tree species. Actually, we are aware that quite a number of tree species are extinct.
8: His sentiments are echoed by ecosystem steward chairperson Kennedy Wanyonyi.
13: The visitation we have made to that mountain or that ecosystem has shown signs of serious degradation, serious human activities that are now endangering that ecosystem. For sure, we need concerted effort.
8: Trans Nzoia County Executive Committee member in charge of gender and tourism, Eliud Tormoi, urged communities and authorities to treat conservation not just as an environmental concern but an economic issue.
14: That is where we get our rain. You realize that we no longer have animals living among ourselves. They have all gone to live in the mountains. They go to where the source of life is, where the water is, where the fresh vegetation is, so that they also have a life. Sometimes we don't realize that whatever destruction we do degrade the water catchment areas and the beautiful forests, we lose a lot and we put ourselves under threat. We have a resource and ecosystem that must be protected.
8: Kenya and Uganda recently launched the Mount Elgon Transboundary Biosphere Reserve to protect the ecosystem. Mount Elgon was designated a UNESCO Biosphere Reserve in 2003. As I conclude, I leave you with Nekesa's forward-looking parting shot.
11: Conservation, conservation, conservation, and let it be sustainable conservation. A conservation that is thinking about the other person and about the children that are coming tomorrow.
8: Reporting for Radio Baraza from Trans Nzoia, my name is Kipkorir Taros.
7: That's it for this edition. Remember, RB News will bring you many more stories from Kisumu to Trans Nzoia, Siaya, Meru, Nakuru, Murang'a, Nairobi, and many more counties. We end it here though for this edition. Till next time, I am Domi Yambo Odote for RB News here on Radio Baraza, the non-profit radio powered by Development Through Media.

0: We are here in Nairobi, Kenya, and another edition of RB News on Radio Baraza starts right now. RB News brings you stories and reports from Kenya's rural areas and the urban marginalized. Here is what we prepared for you. Residents of Trans Nzoia County are trading maize farming for poultry farming. Various sectors of Kenyan society have mixed feelings about SHA. The rains have failed again, and farmers in Siaya are counting losses. Our first story in this episode seeks to establish if SHA is living up to its promise. SHA refers to the Social Health Authority of Kenya, a government agency established to manage public health insurance for all residents. Various sectors of the Kenyan society have mixed feelings as to its efficacy. Here's more of that story by Philip Baraza, Dev Reporter, Busia County.
1: It's a busy morning in Busia. Border riders, traders, and health workers all navigating their day as Kenyans adjust to the new Social Health Authority, SHA. The system has replaced NHIF with the promise of better and more affordable health care. But on the ground, many still wonder, is it actually working? I spent the day speaking to residents and health officials across Busia to find out whether SHA is living up to its promise. A short distance from Busia town, at the county hospital, I meet Margaret Buluma, her arm in a sling after a recent accident. She tells me that although she is grateful to be recovering, the new Social Health Authority has tested her patience and her pockets.
2: I come here from 6 a.m. early so I can be first in line. When you get here, they put you in a queue the whole day, and when it reaches 5 p.m., they close and tell you the system isn't working and that you should go home and come back tomorrow. You're in pain, and when you go home, you still have to buy medicine to eat.
1: As I leave Margaret's ward, I meet Mary Wanjala, a mother of two, standing in the payment queue, visibly frustrated. She tells me she's been trying to use her SHA account for weeks, but the system seems to work only when money is involved.
3: When it's time for paying, you are never told the system is down. But now when you want to access the services, you are told the system is slow, the system is down.
1: Beyond the hospital corridors, concerns about the Social Health Authority are growing. Civic groups in Busia, including activists Moses Okumu and Stephanie Njeri, are questioning whether the government is truly committed to universal health care, or if SHA is just a new label on old problems.
4: We cannot and we shall not achieve universal health care when the state is not committed to ensuring that we have enough money to fund health care. Look at what state security get in terms of budget.
5: When we're talking about efficiency, our efficiency seems to be focused on how much money we can generate and not necessarily about how the money that is already being generated is being put to use to provide care for victims and every single person who's going there, who, by the way, is going to hospital as a right, as a taxpayer who is paying, only to be told either their names are not in the system.
1: But the frustrations aren't just from patients and activists. Private healthcare providers are also raising concerns. Dr. Kingsley Otieno, who runs a private facility in Busia County, says private hospitals are being sidelined in the new Social Health Authority system, a move he believes is deliberate.
6: If a private healthcare facility is generating sufficient patient visits, there is an instruction that has been given to Savannah Informatics to put the claims from that private or faith-based facility in hold or reject.
1: Dr. Samuel Oduor, the Deputy Director of Medical Services in Busia, told me that much of the confusion residents are facing comes down to eligibility, with many people either not fully registered or not meeting the new requirements.
7: We realize this is some of the problems that the they are going through challenges and they are being returned from the facilities, the hospitals, because when they check against their membership, there was evidence that they were not eligible. So the issue which we have set there within the system is eligibility criteria. So if there is the employer has not sent details of the employee confirming that they are paid up or they are members who normally they deduct 2.75% and shall be remitted to social health authority, the system will definitely reject them.
1: Patients say the government should not just talk about reforms, but actually check whether the social health authority is working on the ground.
2: We are in a queue but still can't get any medical services. Please, I'd really like you to come and see for yourself if SHA is actually working.
1: At St. Paul's Community Health Center in Marachi South, both patient Joan Omalwa and the hospital management say that once registration is completed, SHA services function smoothly, with patients getting treated and the facility receiving more consistent payments for the services it provides from SHA.
8: I had heard people saying SHA doesn't work, but when I came here, I was told to register that everything worked.
2: SHA is working, and in fact, in the 12 years of devolution, we have never seen health sector revenue as stable and consistent as it is right now.
1: County officials insist that the system is still stabilizing, and at St. Paul's in Marachi South, some like John Omalwa and the facilities management say it works well once registration is complete. Whether that becomes the norm across Busia is a question only time will answer. I'm Philip Baraza, reporting from Busia.
0: Our next story is about organic farming in Kajiado County. Many farmers are turning to this method after being directly affected or witness family members suffer afflictions connected to poor farming practices. But what really is the difference between organic and synthetic fertilizer-enabled farming? Do consumers know about these differences? Dev reporter Amy Moi, Kajiado County, has more on this. Let's listen in.
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10: My name is John Wambu. Here in Kisarian and parts of Kajiado West and Kajiado North, they call me the screamer because I always like to advocate on organic farming, because we have generally realized and understood that most of these diseases, lifestyle diseases, are coming because of the way we are feeding on contaminated food, unsafe food.
9: For John Wambu, a former nurse turned farmer, the journey began after losing close family members to lifestyle diseases.
10: I've witnessed people dying of diseases like cancer, high blood pressure, diabetes, arthritis, gout. So I've seen it in my family. My father died of cardiac arrest. My brother died of diabetes. I have also another brother who died of congestive cardiac disease. So those are some of the motivating factors that made me realize that I cannot stay in a cocoon and think that it cannot affect me.
9: Demand for organic food is rising in local markets, and with it, incomes for organic farmers. Some farmers even make value-added products to maximize returns and reduce waste.
10: We have a very good market here in Kisarian. Our customer base is good, because most of the people do their orders, especially on Thursdays. Therefore, even when you take your produce, chances of your product not being taken are very slim. We have incorporated something called value addition to our produce. Some of our farmers, a case in point is a lady called Nyambula Simiu. She has a production house somewhere in Irungai, and that lady does a lot of sauerkraut using our cabbages.
9: Consumers are also reaping health benefits. Mercy Ndinda, a university student and former intern with C-Shape Kenya, says her life changed after she switched to organic foods.
11: Organic farming has benefited me in terms of my health. When I started to take these organic products, I started feeling some changes in my body, because before I had a problem of ulcer. So I would go to hospital whereby I could take medicine for about 6K. But the moment I started eating organic foods, herbs, whole, ulcers went away.
9: Behind this movement is C-Shape Kenya, an organization training farmers in agroecology since the year 2010. To date, more than 4,500 farmers in Kajiado County have already been trained. To ensure trust, C-Shape uses a community-based certification system known as the Participatory Guarantee System.
12: My name is Esther Kagai. I work for C-Shape Kenya. I'm the founder and the director. We train farmers on PGS, and then we show them how to organize themselves, the way they can start marketing. Then, where possible, we work with them until they get a marketplace, and then we make sure that they establish themselves in the market, and then we take their back seat. Now they can lead themselves without us.
9: Still, challenges remain. Water scarcity is the biggest hurdle, and for farmers transitioning from chemical-heavy practices, the shift takes time and hard work.
10: To maintain your water supply to your farm is usually costly, but fortunately, we are not deterred by that. Personally, I'm a bit lucky because I have a well which produces water reliably, but water is one of the challenges. Another challenge I've come across is ignorance, because most of the people, especially around this place, it takes them a lot of time to understand the difference between my organically grown spinach or carrots with those that are being sold in Kiserian market or in greenhouses that use a lot of hazardous pesticides. Using highly hazardous pesticides is detrimental not only to our health, but also to the ecosystem, also to the environment, also to the soil.
9: Despite the challenges, the benefits are undeniable, and organic farming in Kajiado is advancing Kenya's commitment to the Global Sustainable Development Goals of fighting hunger, improving health, and protecting the planet.
11: I'd like to encourage young generation to come into organic farming, because at the end of the day, it has benefit. Because if you think producing organic farming is so expensive, ask yourself, have you tried treating cancer?
9: From soil to health, the seeds of change are being sown in Kajiado, one farm, one family, one plate at a time. Reporting for Radio Baraza, my name is Amy Moi.
0: Amy Moi signing off there as we go for a brief break. This is RB News on reporting on rural issues and on the urban marginalized here on Radio Baraza, powered by DTM. We'll be right back with more. Welcome back. This is RB News here on Radio Baraza. So, the rains did not fall in abundance as the government had predicted, and farmers are the worse off because of this. In Siaya County, for example, farmers who had looked forward to a bumper harvest are facing huge disappointments. In particular, maize farmers who had invested heavily in farm input are reaping lower harvest than expected, signaling a looming season of hunger. Here is Jack Ohito, Dev reporter, Siaya County, with that story.
13: Farmers counted losses as field rains devastated crops in Siaya County. Radio Baraza talked to Siaya residents about what they expect to harvest and possible solutions the government of Siaya County and the national government can come up with to salvage their situations. SDG2, which aims to end hunger, achieve food security, improve food nutrition, promote sustainable agriculture by 2030, is facing a backdrop. A season with high hopes, promised rains, turned to massive losses, as explained by Catherine Awor from Mahola Ulawi sublocation in Alego Songa.
14: Why I am disappointed is because they gave us hope, planted extensively, knowing that there will be a lot of rain. I have used a lot of resources. For now, I am counting losses of up to 20,000. I am expecting less than 10 tins against 9 bags of maize I got last season.
13: Victor Adido, a farmer, is not only left behind on this issue, but he accounts for the fate he has seen while he has counted losses using a lot of money to prepare his farm, expecting a lot.
15: I am a farmer of maize and beans. Drought has affected our crops. We did follow the announcement from the government that there will be enough rainfall. Possibly, harvest should have been good. I plow a big farm, use a lot of money, but from the look of things, I will only manage 10 tins of maize. From a farm, I normally harvest 20 sacks of maize.
13: According to Charles Juma from Rabar Center in Alego Usonga, he cannot comprehend the level of hunger looming over the community. He is actually planning to get nothing.
15: This season, from the look of things, people will get completely nothing. In most farms, people have cut stalks of maize plants and give them to their cows. It seems hunger is looming. Prices of agricultural products might shoot soon because people are going to harvest nothing from their farms.
13: The local clergy, Bishop Zack Owang, raised an alarm over the coming crisis.
15: The sun is shining and this drought might interfere with many things. Last season, where I managed to get 3 to 5 bags of maize from a small portion of land, but this time round, I'm sure I'm going to get totally nothing.
13: Also, he dismissed claims that drought is a curse from God.
15: We cannot say that it is a curse. Even sometimes back, drought has occurred. But God knows how he plans these things. But my reason can be 2 or 3. 1, there is change in climatic conditions. And 2 is you normally hear our expert calling for people to plant trees. Mostly, God talks these leaders. Maybe people have refused to listen to them.
13: Agricultural specialist and agrovet dealer in Sia Town, Mr. Meshak Odededanga, agrees with the meteorological department.
15: What has caused this problem is long rains went beyond normal times. Short rain season came a little bit late. Normally, it is okay if people start preparing at around August, not October like it happened.
13: In coming up to address the issue, MCA for Southeast Alego Ward, Honorable Scholastica Madoho, promised that he's going to talk to the Disaster Planning Committee to support the people.
14: This time round, we might harvest nothing from our farms. I am asking you to embrace our traditional nutritious food like sorghum, cassava, to get out of this food problem. Our land cannot produce enough maize. Now, without rain, we are completely finished. I will take the bill to the Disaster Management Committee, our governor and our county commissioner to help our people get out of hunger looming.
13: Will our farmers this time round get support from the county government or the national government against this hunger looming next year, as it has been just a year to the general election? Or will it be different this time round for all? Jack Uchieng Ohito, reporting for Radio Baraza, Siaya County.
0: A concerning account there. Our fourth story is about community bidding in Kajiado County. Once a pastime for Maasai women who engaged in it mainly as a leisure and cultural activity, today beadwork is a fruitful commercial venture. Christine Wangoi Musa, Dev reporter at Kajiado County, delves deeper into this subject.
16: At the heart of Kajiado County, communal beadwork is now the modern practice.
17: My name is Joyce Nasirian. I do beadwork. I used to make losses from bead products until we started working as a group. Registering our groups has also enabled us to benefit from working as a team, has enabled us to learn better skills. We are also able to make smart and better products.
16: In the past, beadwork among the Maa women was a leisure and a handcraft meant to preserve culture. The handcraft came with limited products, which mainly comprised of necklaces and bracelets. The last 10 years has marked a major transformation in beadwork, which has now turned into a communal enterprise with commercial value. Eve Marine, a mother of three from Engururo Mbaa, Kajiado East, is among a group of women seated under an acacia tree on a sunny day to weave products and ornaments made of colored beads.
17: One thing that we should understand is that Maasai women don't need to be trained to do beadwork. That's a skill that they are brought up from childhood with it, and they have had enough training even as young children. So what they come to learn later in life is just how to do business with a skill. They form groups, institutions or cooperatives whereby they can access loans, facilities that help them to improve their bidding. They can also get markets as a group, but unlike when they do it as individual.
16: To her, communal bidding is God sent.
17: Beadwork has transformed women's lives. They've earned a living. Remember that in Kajiado County, almost 70% of women are illiterate. They've never gone to school. No one will ever employ them, or they'll never do business with government, so they'll never access the national cake.
16: It is not just her.
18: You can never separate a Maasai woman or a Maasai lady from the beads, because it has been something that has been helping us all through, even in our primary schools, our secondary schools, and more so to our universities or colleges. It has been something very important for us. It has really helped our women. Even when she goes to graze the cattle or the sheep and goats, she will always go with that kamkebe. As she sits under the tree, she must do the biddings for us to eat, for us to school.
16: Increased profit, expanded market, and making a variety of products as a team has come handy. Family livelihoods transformation is evident.
19: My name is Lebui Lerionka. Since my wife joins the Shanga project, initially she was walking up and down looking for firewood, and for now we are using the gas. We are now having the chicken projects. We have at least now sofa sets, good chairs, good items in the house. And if you look her before, she was looking old. But since he joined the Shanga project, he's now look like a Nairobi woman. She have nice clothes.
16: Invasion of middlemen to the bead product business and limited market remains a major setback.
17: To access the market outside the country, you have to go digital, of which most of them, they are not yet there.
16: Among efforts the government has put in place to empower women bidders is the launch of the ongoing Ushanga Initiative. The project, which was launched in 2018, target 6 pastoral counties that engage in beadwork.
20: Kushanga Initiative or Bead Initiative has been a great help to our women. It has actually been a social empowerment to our women. And most women have improved their life by economically. Most of them depend on the Bead Initiative to educate their children or even have to dress themselves. And so to me, Ushanga Initiative had been a great help to our women, despite the fact that there are some challenges that need to be addressed.
16: Uwezo Fund and Women Enterprise Funds at the constituency level and National Government Affirmative Action Fund have been instrumental in boosting the enterprise. If more concerted efforts are put in place, such enterprises will be key to alleviate poverty, foster decent work and economic growth, and attain gender equality as spelled in the Sustainable Development Goals.
20: More markets should be established, because you see most of the women have accepted to take that BEADS initiative as a task. So it's my urge to the government or to the any other organization that is concerned with the women empowerment to create more market so that people can have that opportunity to sell their beads.
18: I'm urging everyone, any initiative or any group or any NGO to help us through this, to help the Ma woman or the Ma lady with the beadings or the ushanga.
16: Reporting for Radio Baraza from Kajiado County, my name is Christine Wangoi.
0: Christian signing off there as we go for another brief break. This is RB News on reporting on rural issues and on the urban marginalized here on Radio Baraza powered by DTM. We'll be right back with more. Trading maize farming for poultry farming. This is what farmers in Trans Nzoia County seem to be doing. They argue that poultry farming requires smaller acreage, yet realizes diversified income. But let's hear more about this from Emmanuel Tarus, Dev Reporter, Trans Nzoia County.
21: Inside the warm, dimly lit brooder room in Mitoto village, we met Sylvia Hisa feeding her restless chicks. 2 years ago, she was a maize farmer counting losses. Today, 2,000 chicks chirp a different story. One of hope, profit, financial independence and survival. Before venturing into poultry farming, the widow struggled with high cost of maize production, unpredictable weather patterns, invasive pests like fall armyworms, huge post-harvest losses, and exploitative middlemen.
22: I do 100% poultry farming for 2 years now. They were 6 days old. I was like, will I get market? But I thank God, God is faithful.
21: When we visited Terry Nyongesa in Isambu village, she said she does not regret her decision of venturing into poultry farming. She started with just 20 chicks, but now she has over 250 birds and her target is to keep 1,000 birds by January 2026.
23: Nilikuwa nafanya kilimo cha mahindi.
24: I was doing maize farming. I was always making losses due to flooding of markets. That is why I chose to venture into poultry farming. The income from chicken farming is on a daily basis. Unlike maize, I sell eggs, meat, I get money to buy all the needs of my family.
21: Besides selling eggs, the eggs and meat have improved her family's nutritional needs. The birds droppings and feathers are used as organic fertilizer in her vegetable farm.
24: If I sell my 2,000 chicks at once, I make 200,000 shillings within a month in a very small space. A maize farmer cannot get such money in 1 acre after 6 months.
21: Through their growing ventures, the two women have created employment. This venture supports Kenya Vision 2030 by reducing poverty, enhancing food security, and also creating employment while boosting economic growth. And just like any other business, poultry farming has a myriad of challenges. Hisa stated that sometimes chicks die mysteriously, others because of diseases.
22: Sometimes kuna mortality with no reason after doing everything right.
21: Her sentiments were echoed by Terry, who lamented the high cost of animal feeds.
23: Quality feeds are very expensive for now. Water is very key. They can lack food but not water. At least we'll reduce the cost so that they can produce eggs at the right time.
3: Feeds are expensive, starter crumbs. It is more than 4,000 per 50 kg bag.
21: Due to the rising number of poultry farmers in Trans Nzoia County, Trans Queens and Kings Cooperative Society have constructed a poultry slaughterhouse. Julia Ngeyo is the founder of the slaughterhouse.
4: Kupitia mradi wa NARICH,
24: the county government of Trans Nzoia through the NARIGP program has built for us a modern poultry slaughterhouse at Maili Tatu. We shall be slaughtering at least 2,000 chickens per day, but we are not yet there.
4: Hatujafikia mahali pale.
21: Trans Nzoia County Executive Committee member in charge of agriculture, livestock and cooperatives Fanis Hatunde revealed that once the slaughterhouse is fully operational, it needs at least 3,000 chicken per day.
5: Waweze kujiingiza kwenye poultry farming.
24: We are urging our farmers to venture into poultry so that when we launch the slaughterhouse, it can have value to us. Otherwise, it will be just a machine without stock.
5: Kuku, 1,100.
21: Brian Surut and an agronomist and Amos Wasaya, farmer's trainer, called on the youths to venture into poultry farming, arguing that the venture will address an employment crisis in the country.
6: We have engaged a number of farmers. Like right now, we have over 2,000 members who are doing serious poultry, ranging from food production, even vaccination, brooding, up to the mature bird. And we want to thank the county government for the assistance they have given to our farmers.
7: We would also like to emphasize the factor of youth employment under poultry production. You see, most farmers are a little bit aged, but as you can see, poultry is engaging, hence the need to be able to employ more youth.
21: As we conclude, in order to make this venture more profitable, there is need to reduce the cost of raw materials for making animal feeds. Reporting for Radio Baraza, my name is Kip Korir Taros.
0: That's it for this edition. Remember, RB News will bring you many more stories from Kisumu to Trans Nzoia, Siaya, Meru, Nakuru, Murang'a, Nairobi, and many more counties. We end it here, though, for this edition. Till next time, I am Domi Yambo Odote for RB News here on Radio Baraza, the non-profit radio powered by development through media.

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like from out of a dream. 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
0: Yay. 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Thank you, Lisa.
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Yeah, bring them out, bring them out. 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I know, she got it all, but got nothing to hold. 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
1: 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And the man them go a cracking again.

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Y'all gotta get to stepping. Bounce.

I don't know, man. My flight was like 14 hours, non-stop, man. Straight out of JFK, New York City type shit. But shit, I just want to talk to you. You know what I mean?

0: But I think it's time women actually rose up to realize that there is no law in this country that is discriminating. So if anybody presents a front about Kenya based on the laws, we are the most equal society. All women and men are equal before the law. Isn't that what it says in the Constitution? But in practice, it is not. So meaning, we need to look at what strategies are we going to hit on this stone that is supposed to take reaction and implement the change to ensure women are on the same table and talking the same language and benefiting equally in those spheres as the men are.
1: Welcome to another edition of Deliberations, a program of DTM's Radio Baraza Project, where we involve you directly in the deliberations taking place in the development sector. This is part two of the four-part series compiled from the consultative workshop on political feminism in the context of Agenda 2030. The workshop was organized by Friedrich Ebert Stiftung and Marie Schley. The series is intended to deliver information to the wider public beyond the workshop participants. In this way, it aims to support efforts to improve understanding on the subject of political feminism. In this part, we take you right into the center of the first panel discussion of the day.
2: Good morning, everyone.
3: Good morning.
2: I think we'll start with our first panel discussion of the day, and the rest of our colleagues will find us already started, and that's fine. My name is Margie Peters. I am a program coordinator at FPS, and I have the pleasure to moderate, to try and moderate this distinguished panel on women representation in elective positions and whether it really does translate to gender justice. I'll give each panelist an opportunity to introduce themselves instead of reading their bios, and together with the introduction and their inputs, that will be about 7 to 8 minutes for each of them. We'll start with Teresa Omondi, from the Executive Director of FIDA.
4: Good morning.
5: Good morning.
4: Is it working? Good morning.
6: Good morning.
4: Karibuni sana. So I do the introduction and go on. Like she says, my name is Teresa Omondi Adeito. I am the executive director of FIDA Kenya. I'm quite excited to be here. I like discussing about gender equality and gender justice. And one of the things I was thinking of, just as I listened to the earlier presenters, is that are we able to put this in the context of Kenya? Let's just take 10 seconds and bring yourself back to Kenya. The context of Kenya. Everything we say, we put it in the context of Kenya. The Parliament of Kenya, the Government of Kenya, the Civil Society of Kenya, the women of Kenya, men and boys of Kenya. Are we able to do that? Are we together?
7: Yes.
4: I sound like a teacher, right? Yes. So in that context, then my presentation follows. So somebody asked, where was civil society when the president announced, you know, the current cabinet secretaries, the permanent secretary, the cabinet administrative secretaries? Some of us were there. Where that picture was. In the context of Kenya, then, on that day, before even we had prepared ourselves well at Uhuru Park, tear gas was there. Back again to Kenya South.
7: Mm-hmm.
4: Yes. We tried. We probably saw the open letter to the president, because we tried appointment after appointment we did not get. FIDA Kenya decided to write on national newspaper so that everybody can know we have tried to speak to him. We saw those letters. After that, we have seen organizations going to court. CRU, Kenyan Human Rights Commission, FIDA Kenya, we are still in court. What does that tell you about Kenya? The context of Kenya. How much more can be done? But probably back to the topic of today, that women representation.
3: does it automatically reflect gender justice? For me, where I am, the answer is yes and no. Yes, in the sense that if we have the right numbers, if we have the right quality, if we have the right support, then it automatically translates to gender justice or gender equality. But if those three things are not in place, then we shall continue speaking about the same thing over and over again. And just quickly to discuss my three points in trying to answer this question. In terms of numbers, we have a microcosmic study that says whenever you have a parliament, it should be reflective of the population. If the Kenyan population has 52% women, probably to ask for 52% of women in parliament is quite a big stretch. But isn't it fair that there's also just a good representation of these women? And here we are saying a good representation for now, what the Constitution of Kenya provides for us is 30%. I know if most of my other mentors sat here, or even FIDA senior members who have been fighting for this from the 1970s, they'll be saying it should be 50-50. But for now, even 30% we are not arrived. So we need to ask for a number that is possible, right? Not to say we are cutting ourselves short, but it's like coming to your house, I ask for 30%. You give me 50%, I say, actually, you know, it's at 50-50. At that point, we are that level of that bargaining. But why do the numbers matter? In Kenya, again, voting, is it by majority or not? Is it by the quality of members of parliament we have?
7: No.
3: It's by the number of people in that parliament. At that point, when a bill is being passed, when salaries are being added, when a bill on treasury is being passed, what matters at that point is the number. Do we check the quality of men in that parliament?
7: No.
3: Have we ever asked ourselves, but what is the quality of these men? Do they really, because we say they represent also a certain constituency. But do we question their quality the way we question the quality of women in parliament? Why the double standard at this point? Is it a very difficult thing for us to get the right number? At least minimum 30%. So let's ask again ourselves, in the context of Kenya, do numbers matter? Secondly, quality. Does merit really matter? Let's look at the cabinet secretaries who are appointed. Okay, I won't ask you to show by show of hands. To name it. We have those ones with criminal records, they are there. We have those ones who even stole, we know how much they stole, they are there. We even have those ones who have no portfolio, they will hang around until something is found. Does merit matter? But again, I'm not saying that now as women we just push for anything. But what am I trying to say? That even as we push for these agendas, we should put ourselves in the context of Kenya. Okay, it's good also to compare ourselves to the world, but it's good in the context of Kenya. It has reached a point where, for me as Teresa, I say, if it is a woman, give her first. We will deal with other issues as we go ahead. I'm serious. People asked us, why were you campaigning for Anna Waiguru? I asked myself, does it mean that men who are running for those positions, none of them